0: News. I'm Dave Backer. Vice President J.D. Vance traveling to Switzerland today to continue talks with the Iranians. It comes as Iran says it shut down the Strait of Hormuz again because of Israel's actions in Lebanon. ABC News foreign correspondent Britt Klenitz in Jerusalem.
1: Both sides showing a lack of restraint, the fighting threatening to upend those peace talks between the U.S. and Iran. Iran's foreign ministry saying the U.S. is not fulfilling its commitment to the memorandum to compel Israel to stop its attacks on Lebanon. All eyes now on President Trump to see what pressure can be applied to Israel and the focus on Lebanon as a pressure valve where this whole deal could unravel.
0: ABC News contributor and former Deputy Assistant Secretary of Defense for the Middle East, Mick Mulroy, saying Tehran may be delaying negotiations.
2: They can wait us out and hope that they get another administration in the future that's more aligned with what they're willing to agree to, if anything, because they haven't even agreed to give up their enrichment program.
0: An investigation underway north of London after two trains collided, killing a train driver, injuring dozens of others. ABC's Marcus Moore.
3: We know from authorities that one train crashed into the back of the other one, but it's unclear why that train didn't stop. And investigators will do interviews and look at any CCTV footage that might help them answer the questions about this deadly crash.
0: Mississippi under a state of emergency right now after severe storms unleashed torrential rain. Thousands remain without power.
4: Thunderstorms pounding parts of an already soaked Mississippi, swamping roads and flooding neighborhoods, raising the threat for even more high water. Mississippi's governor warning the state is far from in the clear.
5: There's actually an elevated flooding risk in virtually every county in our state.
4: In San Antonio, Texas, first responders carrying out multiple water rescues. Waterways there overflowing.
0: That's ABC correspondent Marcus or Morgan Norwood, I should say. 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
0: The Los Angeles Police Department releasing body cam video showing an incident during which an officer shoots and kills a dog at an apartment complex in Canoga Park. Police had responded last Saturday evening to reports of screaming. The dog's owner, identified as Marie, said she'd been celebrating the NBA New York Knicks win. Animal rights advocate Earl Hutchinson.
9: The officers that were involved should either be suspended or fired.
0: The LAPD has promised a comprehensive review of the shooting. An urgent search underway for the suspect in a series of highway shootings in the Kansas City area. ABC's Olivia Rubin.
10: The FBI offering a $25,000 reward for any information leading to the arrest of 22-year-old Oscar Sanchez Munoz. Police saying they tracked Sanchez Munoz to two homes where they thought he could be. One caught fire. At the other, spent shells visible from the ammunition police used to get inside. Several windows shattered. A search ending with no sign of the suspect. Authorities warning that the suspect is armed and dangerous, telling anyone who sees him to call 911 immediately.
0: President Trump said that the U.S. Park Police have arrested multiple people for, quote, vandalizing the Lincoln Memorial reflecting pool and pledged that work would begin immediately to repair the peeling lining. One of the men who has been seen on video being arrested said he didn't vandalize anything and, quote, said, by the time I realized what was going on, I was being put in handcuffs. Dave Packer, ABC.
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17: 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You can hear us all across the country, around the world, throughout the solar system and the Milky Way as well. And join us during the week, please. Fabulous Fox Business Network. Name of the show is Kudlow. And it runs 4 to 5 p.m. every day, Monday through Friday. If you can't get there at 4, you can just text your favorite 9-year-old. And she will show you how to DVR the show. You'll never miss a thing. Including a roaring stock market. A roaring stock market. Records across the, Dow, NASDAQ, S&P 500. Oil and energy prices coming down. Gasoline prices coming down. Profits are very strong. No matter what some of these media outlets say, this is an awfully good situation. So let's talk about it with our experts. Nancy Tengler, who's the CEO and Chief Investment Officer of Laffer Tengler Investments, with a heck of a good record down through the years. Nancy's book is The Women's Guide to Successful Investing. And Pete Najarian, co-founder of Market Rebellion and Option Monster. I love it when Pete comes on. I go right to CBOE VIX Index, only 16, looks pretty good. Mm-hmm. It's what you taught me. I mean, profits are the mother's milk of stocks, but the VIX index is very important. So how do you read it, Pete? I mean, it just looks so good, but I don't know. Tell me.
18: No, the indicators are absolutely fantastic. We've been watching that volatility index. Obviously, it spiked big time over the last previous months, but of late, we've been actually just going in this same direction, Larry. And, you know, over the last month, it's still down another 7%. So pretty impressive. And, you know, you look at the year to date and yes, it's still up a little bit, elevated a little bit, but I'm not as worried about that because of where we sit right now. We're just above 16, call it somewhere between 16 and a half and 17. And yes, we've had a pop here and there over 20, but it doesn't seem to last very long. So the last time we had anything lasting actually goes back to March and April. Yeah, we had volatility and for all the right reasons, but now, especially as we're watching the price of crude just come down, Larry, we're seeing the same thing reacting with the volatility index, which has been going in that same direction. And it's really opened up things, and I think it's given people a lot more comfort about what we're seeing it within the markets and all these amazing records that we're hitting, it seems like, every single day.
17: Crude, West Texas down 35%, and gasoline is following suit. It's down, I guess, 12 or 13%, $3.95 nationwide, AAA, Nancy. And, I mean, it's going to come down. Like, deal with it. People won't. I don't know how. You're going to get negative CPI readings. Okay, I'm just saying. I mean, unless the world turns over, you're going to get negative CPI readings probably for the next 3 months, 4 months, as gasoline gradually but steadily goes down to about, I don't know, $3.20, for example, where it was a year ago. I mean, Nancy Tengler, here's one. Wall Street Journal today, no, and not only not dealing with energy, Warsh's first task is to assess the AI emblem. So this is Nick Timiraos at his worst. Let me get this right. Technological advances are inflationary? What?
19: I saw that.
17: Really? I'm making this whole article here. It's probably, I don't know, 1,200 some odd words. Will the build-out cool or stoke price pressure? First of all, technology advances are inherently deflationary. There's like a... There's a 200 or 300 year history. There's probably a 2,000 or 3,000 year history of this. Okay.
19: Yeah.
17: The other point is monetary policy controls inflation, not technology advances, which Warsh said, even though Timiraos won't do it. Wait, sorry, help me, Nancy Tengler. What do I do here? I'm losing my mind slowly but surely here in hour three.
19: You know, it's kind of like everything right now. You have people that are opining that have not lived through previous cycles,
17: right,
19: or they were appointed to the Fed for reasons other than their economic prowess. So you've got a Fed that's been expanding the balance sheet. These are the hawks. They voted to expand the balance sheet in December, and we've purchased something like, I don't know, $300 billion in treasuries on the balance sheet. But they think rates should stay higher, which is completely contradictory. And then you've got folks who are saying, I read this new thing and I laughed out loud, that technology is inflationary. And yet we have, as you've pointed out, millennia of history showing the opposite. Here's the best worded essay I think we've seen in the last 10 years, and that's the 162 words that Kevin Warsh made in his statement. 162, lowest since Greenspan. And I think that's important. I think he's hearkening back to Greenspan, who understood the disinflationary byproducts of technology. And that is what we're seeing. We've seen productivity stay up. Not only do you have oil coming in, but you've got housing that has been in declining materially. And so I think Pete's right that the VIX is showing us, and even last week, it was up ahead of SpaceX, and then it came in despite, the quotes that that he was so hawkish, Kevin Warsh. I love that he's reforming the Fed. Mm. I love that they're going to talk less. Give me Greenspan and Wayne Angel, and I'll be happy. Extrapolate that out for the next 5 years.
17: By the way, Warsh is a commodity watcher. Mm-hmm. He's also a money supply watcher, which two disciplines that you never read about anymore. You mentioned Wayne Angel, who used both disciplines. Arthur have used both disciplines. You have to keep an eye on it. Incidentally, the dollar is rising. It's back to what I call par, 100 on the ice. Let me see. It's actually a tiny bit above that. Yeah, 185. So that's good. You got a steady dollar. That's counter-inflationary. But again, unless we're all wrong about the Hormuz situation, I don't think so. Ships are getting through no matter what the IRG says. But the point is, you're way down. Gasoline prices are going to lower the CPI. They're going to lower the level of the CPI in the next several months, Pete. I mean, that will be welcomed by the market.
18: Yes.
17: It has to be.
18: It will. I totally agree with you. I do like the fact that Warsh has taken a different tact as far as like how he's approaching this as the Fed chairman. And I like what he's saying. I like the fact that he's saying less. I think in some ways that speaks volumes about, what we do know, what we don't know. And I'll tell you, inflation, you guys are both exactly on top of this whole thing. And the whole thing that I can continue to have been saying to people has been, hey, look, it's so much a big part of the whole energy space, right? I mean, because we're talking about gasoline, we're talking about diesel, we're talking about heating, we're talking about transportation, we're talking about airlines, all of this, and plastics out there, you know, the petrochemicals and so forth. So to see this big move that we have had, I mean, the crude oil is down 30% in a month. That's pretty good. And there's a possibility that I think it could get back to where we had been, you know, in the 60s somewhere. So we get back to there, that all the things that you were saying, Larry, are true. I think we will see the CPI look a lot different than it has been and so forth. So I just view it as that has been the biggest problem that we've had when we're talking about all of the inflation and how high things are. It's been really wrapped around energy, and now as energy is dropping, that's going to be a big positive, I think, for the markets, just like it has been, and it continues to be.
17: Got to be.
18: Yep.
17: It's got to be. Unless the whole thing turns around in the Middle East, and right. I don't believe it will. Gold is way down, Nancy Tengler. Silver is way down. By the way, farm commodities are way down. Copper is still holding up, Dr. Copper, because the economy is good. But, I mean, Kevin Warsh, he's bringing back a sort of monetarist discipline. You know, your point about expanding the balance sheet, I don't know that I understand exactly why the balance sheet has picked up a bit. I think it has more to do with Treasury cash management than anything else, but I'm not sure I understand it. But the point is, if you're going to expand the monetary base, and why raise rates? If you want easier money, you want easier money.
19: Right.
17: If you're going to contract the monetary base, that's fine. And I think that's what Warsh wants. He wants a smaller base, fewer assets at the Fed, probably let interest rates do what they're going to do. And if these market rates come down, he'll follow it down. I think he's a market-driven guy. And he looks at these other disciplines, money supply, commodities. I don't know. I may be missing something here. He's an inflation hawk, yeah, but that just means he's not going to expand the balance sheet and the money supply. He's not going to do that.
19: Well, and his preferred metric is the trimmed mean, you know, PCE, and that's at 2.35%. So, you know, I think when we got into trouble was when we had this group of individuals who really don't live in the real world, that is the Federal Open Market Committee, and they were looking at, you know, at forward guidance, and but they were really looking backwards to come up with forward guidance. And then, you know, blinking an eye over at the market to see what the market thought of it all. And I think his position that there will be no more forward guidance, or at least not from him, and that the dot plot, as we all know, is rubbish, and just return to common sense. You know, you and I were on during the period when the money supply was expanding in 2021, 2022, and it expanded by 22%. And I said, and I think you agreed, or maybe you didn't, but that we would see somewhere around 20% inflation. And that's, in fact, what we saw, because you're absolutely right. The expansion of money supply is what drives goods inflation.
17: Yeah.
19: And so I think the fact that he's paying attention to that he understands that, and he also understands the power of productivity. I love the task force. Like, I'm volunteering for any one of them, but I'd like to be on productivity. I won't be. But I think that is a great thing.
17: I'll write you in.
19: People.
17: I'll tell them. I'll write you in. You'd be very good.
19: Well, I think real world perspective would add a tremendous amount. Meanwhile, the market's reading all this and going, I think this is good. Earnings growth 22%, market's up, you know, 10 to 15, depending on which index you use. This is very different from the 90s when earnings growth was running at, I don't know, 65%, and we were up 220% from 95 to 1999. That is not the case now. Earnings growth is keeping up with the market or even producing more return. And so I think that's exciting, because that means this bull market is young. I mean, I'd love to know what Pete thinks, because he's like in the weeds on all the important things like commodities and options, but or maybe the only important thing, options. But anyway.
17: You know, we got to take a break, but there is deflation in the system. I'm just saying, because people won't agree with this, but there is... Commodity prices are coming down, led by energy, but not only energy. Look carefully at the CRB index, and you'll see that thing's coming down. Gold and silver are coming down. The only thing really holding up is copper, and some critical minerals are because of the economy is strong. But there's deflationary pressures developing. And my guess is Warsh will appreciate that. And we will see CPIs, what you haven't seen in a long time. They're going to turn negative. Monthly CPIs are going to turn negative. It's a movie coming here soon. People need to watch it. Let's take a break. We'll get some more. Get some specific ways to make money. Nancy Tengler of Laffer Tengler Investments, Pete Najarian, Market Rebellion, Option Monster, and VIX. I'm Kudlow. We'll be right back.
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20: Researchers at McMaster University have discovered a promising new antibiotic called manicomycin that kills several dangerous drug-resistant bacteria, including E. coli, Salmonella, and Klebsiella. Published in Nature, the study found that the compound attacks bacteria in a completely new way, targeting a vulnerability that current antibiotics don't use. Craving something healthy and delicious? Traditional Asian diet is packed with veggies, fish, soy, and tea, and is linked to a lower risk of heart disease, diabetes, obesity, and even cancer. Try going Asian a few nights a week for long-term wellness benefits. And here's a fun fact. Former President Bill Clinton ditched Big Macs for broccoli and dropped 20 pounds on a plant-based diet. He was even named PETA's Person of the Year. Your health matters. I'm Yana Derulis for the Worldwide News Network, New York.
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0: What's your investment strategy here, given all the things we've been talking about?
1: Yeah, well, I think you still want to be long old economy companies pivoting to the new technologies, and there's a bunch in pharmaceuticals, industrials, consumer discretionary, and staples. But also, I think housing is starting, well, I think it looks interesting here. We started adding to it at the end of last year, put it in our ETF, TGLR, put it in our 6 for 26, and by it, I mean D.R. Horton. But Congress is finally acting, which was what we thought they would do a little sooner, on deregulating community banks. I think this president understands housing has to show some sign of improvement before the midterm. So I think you want anything housing, Home Depot, Sherwin-Williams, any of the housing names, I think look really interesting in here.
0: What was the deregulating community banks?
1: Yeah, they're going to give them more leeway under $6 billion in terms of making loans and how they make the loans, and then the reciprocal deposits are going to go from being considered brokered to just deposits. I think all of that matters to stimulate the first time buyer in particular, and that's what D.R. Horton is really a play on that, and then geography, Southwest, Southeast.
0: Pete and Jerry, what are you thinking?
2: I think that there's some really interesting areas out there, Larry. I know that they've run amazingly fast to the upside, but I still think that there's plenty more because it's just sort of starting. But I look at all this AI talk, right? And like you guys, I mean, I can absorb only so much of it. And it's an absolutely incredible topic to talk about. But I will give you this. I think some of the best trades in the AI world are trades that all three of us and many, many other people out there would fully understand. Caterpillar, Generac, these types of names. And nobody talks about that. And I love trying to dig deep in to find something that actually makes more sense, where I know the company, they already are a very solid company, but this is just a huge growth area for them. And the energy demand, the prime power generation that comes here to the hyperscalers for data centers and so forth, with Generac and Caterpillar, this is the next huge growth area, and it's already starting to show up. Caterpillar has just flown to the upside. Generac has done very, very well. Generac's just a little less expensive, I would say, when I look at the PE, so I like that. But it's just another way to look at AI, where you're not just pinned to just AI. You have other parts of the world covered as well, and that's what I like so much about that trade.
0: So this is the, if I understand this theory, this is the application of AI. In other words, AI is fast. I think of it as ultra-fast information. That's the way I think of it. And, much, much greater facility in manipulating information. So you're saying these older industrial companies are using, applying AI to their business? Yes? No? Oh, we're out. That's it. Anyway, I think that's the interpretation of the story. Thank you to Pete Najarian, and thank you to Nancy Tengler. And we're going to do Money and Politics, Liz Peek, Steve Moore, coming up next.
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5: A Shania Twain biopic is officially heading to the big screen, but it's okay. Shania herself is involved. The film is simply called Shania. It'll tell the story of Twain's remarkable journey from a difficult childhood in Ontario to becoming one of the biggest-selling female artists in music history, making her a global superstar. Masters of the Universe hits theaters this week. One of Hollywood's biggest nostalgia moments of the summer is finally arriving.
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5: 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Rapper Drake has achieved an odd but prestigious milestone. He's now had at least one song reach every single chart position from number 1 through number 40 on the Billboard Hot 100. Cooper Lawrence, Entertainment.
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6: All right, welcome back. We're going to do some money and politics with Liz Peek, Fox News contributor, and Steve Moore, Unleash Prosperity Hotline, and Steve's WABC radio show, More Money, which pops up right after this show on most of these same radio stations. Thanks to both of you. We've talked about it a lot in different perspectives, but still Iran is a big issue, and Robert O'Brien said there's too much hand-wringing. So did Rick Scott, actually. That's sort of my view. Way too much hand-wringing. Energy prices are coming down anyway. But plus or minus for the midterms, Liz Peek, what do you think? It's a hard question, but what's your instinct?
7: This sounds terrible to say, but I think Americans are much more concerned about the price of gasoline and what they read about inflation than they are about the plight of the Iranian people. That's a harsh reality, but I think it's true. I don't think that President Trump has accomplished what he set out to accomplish in Iran. I agree that there's too much hand-wringing. It isn't a great-looking deal at this moment. I think part of the problem, Larry, is that there's infighting taking place in Iran. The IRGC says they're closing the strait. The government says no, they're not. So that's their problem. But I would say that getting oil prices down,
6: yep,
7: better inflation numbers, that's good for the midterms.
6: I agree. I agree. I agree with he may not look. He realistically, you can't get regime change. He tried. He bombed the hell out of it. I mean, Steve, yeah, Moore. You know what? If they don't, here, the crux of this deal is the nukes. The nuclear dust and the nuclear weapons, which at the moment have been totally decimated, mm-hmm, are incapable of doing anything. Now, if they don't make progress in the next 60 days or 90 days or 120 days, they're not going to get any money. He might even have to bomb them after the midterms, but he's not going to give them any money. I mean, he's come a long way on Iran. Look, it's not the Iran that it was 6 months or 12 months ago, actually, if you include the midnight bombing, midnight blue bombing and so forth. So I think gasoline prices back down, Iran incapacitated, no boots on the ground, very, very low casualties. I think it's a plus.
8: So I agree with that, and you know, every once in a while I do my penance and I go on Abby Phillips' show on CNN, and I did it this week, and the day after that, you know, deal was announced, and you know, it was four against one as usual, and you know, what did Trump accomplish? What did he do here? Nothing, you know, we've accomplished nothing. And I said, well, wait a minute, you know, what are you talking about? You're the people of the last 50 years have been talking about, you know, nuclear war and preventing nuclear war, and that's exactly what Trump has done. It looks like he has disabled the nuclear, you know, look, I'm not an expert on this stuff, but the fact that, and you've made this point many times, Larry, and Arthur makes it a lot too, Laffer, that what is the discounted present value to the world of taking away the nuclear weapons of Iran?
6: Right.
8: I mean, this isn't a little thing. This could save millions of lives. So I think he has accomplished stuff. I do think he panicked a little bit with that. I did not like that speech again. Well, I don't want to be the Herbert Hoover and stuff. I mean, come on, we got a strong economy right now. It is,
7: yeah,
8: it is on the verge of booming. And as you and I talked about on your show the other day, not only are we going to see lower oil prices, but my God, the productivity numbers in terms of what businesses are doing with the AI revolution is going to drive down costs. And I think, you said, Mimi, we can get to zero inflation. Maybe. I mean, you might be right about that.
6: We're going to have negative prints. We're going to have negative.
8: I don't know if I'd go that far. But...
6: No, I'm telling you, the gasoline it's a big thing. And it's going to help Kevin Warsh's job enormously. But on the productivity point, let me talk about that. We talked about it a little bit with the stock market people. You got this article, Nick Timiraos of the Wall Street Journal. Warsh's
8: so terrible article.
6: Exactly. That's right. So let me get this right, Liz. Technology advances are inflationary? Really? Over the last 2,000 or 3,000 years, has anybody looked at the facts, Liz Peek? I ask you.
7: Yeah, that just seems preposterous to me. I actually think that the whole reaction to Kevin Warsh and his press conference is people really not doing their homework. Number one, well, what a surprise. Kevin Warsh is a hawk. Well, yeah, that's what he's been his entire career. So, but the point is, now we are at a point, as you guys are saying, where the AI revolution can mollify even a hawk, because indeed it's going to bring prices down. That's what Kevin Warsh has been saying, if anyone's been listening to him, is the argument for rate hikes really isn't very solid, because there are a lot of places where inflation's going to be reduced. And, of course, on headline, because of oil prices coming down. So now we've gone from, oh, my gosh, he's a dove, he's a Trump puppet, to now he's a hawk, and rates are going to go up three times in the next year. Right. Gosh, I mean, does anyone actually read this guy and pay attention? There's no argument at all that rate hikes are going to go up. That's what futures are saying now. I think that's wrong.
6: By the way, if you just look at the facts, the productivity numbers, four-quarter change, are growing at close to 3%. It's not a theory. Just look at the releases.
7: Reality.
6: From the Bureau of Labor Statistics. It's happening. This article, I mean, it's just incredible.
8: Yeah. Well, you know what, Larry? Nick Timiraos wrote that piece. You know who his best friend in the whole world is? Jerome Powell.
6: I was just going to say Jay Powell. You and I are, same.
7: That's very funny.
6: You're right.
8: He misses Jerome Powell already.
6: I know. He tried to martyr Jay Powell as much as he could. And Timiraos personally, he's sort of a nice kid. You know, he's a young guy. He's a nice kid. But he doesn't
8: understand economics.
6: That's right. No, I agree. It's just unbelievable stuff. The actual numbers. Liz, I know my biases, you know my biases, but the reality is I'm looking at the data. The data are saying, I have the sheets right in front of me, 2.9% last four quarters. Unit labor costs, which drive profits, 1.2, for heaven's sakes. That's not inflationary. 1.2. That's the whole cost structure of the economy. 1.2. Not the price structure, the cost structure. But it's very low. It hasn't been this low in a long time.
7: I agree. And I think that's one reason I mentioned on the show the other day, the fact that CEO confidence is going up.
6: Oh, yeah.
7: It's kind of interesting. Interesting in light of, the Iranian war and all the uncertainty about that. And also, I'd say uncertainty about tariffs, because they haven't gone away. And I think it's kind of unclear what the next iteration looks like. But CEOs are optimistic because they have a brand new weapon in their arsenal of profit growth, and that's AI. There's just really no way of getting around that. It doesn't mean that you're laying off huge numbers of people. It's that your people are so much more productive.
8: That's right.
7: And yes, you probably don't have to increase your staff as much as you may have expected. But guess what? That's showing up in pretty good profit expectations across the board.
6: So I should, Liz, you know, you're like an old fashion throwback. So I like the CEO confidence. No. I have such a jaundiced view of CEOs. Like, I think they're all libs. Not all of them, but 80% of them are libs. And they belong to the business roundtable, and they have liberal lunches and liberal dinners. And I interviewed Trump in front of us, one of the biggest turnouts of the business round. But should I trust CEOs? I guess that's what I'm asking. It's just such a jaundiced view of them.
7: Well, I think that jaundice view is fed by the fact that under the Biden administration, and also I'd argue the Obama administrations, you had to toe the political line.
6: Yeah.
7: And maybe many of them actually thought that was right. And by the way, if you talk to CEOs, they're kind of scared to death of their younger employees who are so woke, and they demand that management take a stand, and all that kind of came to a head with the George Floyd problem. But, you know, at the end of the day, they want to grow their businesses. They want to make more money. The reason that the tech guys all got behind Trump is not because, in my view, not because they were afraid of Trump. They knew he was going to be good for business. And, you know, guess what? They're all trying to manage in a highly regulatory environment. Even AI is regulated and will be in many ways. Not yet, but, you know, it'll come somehow.
6: I had that guy. Going to say, David Sachs is kind of the ringleader of the Silicon Valley crowd. And he's thrown in with Trump. I had him on the show, I guess it was last week. He was very, very good. I mean, he's a rare bird. He's like a free market libertarian. But I guess many of the Silicon Valley's people are libertarian.
7: I think so.
6: They don't. So, in a sense, they can live with Trump. Trump's not going to crack down on AI. I don't see it.
7: No, but his whole approach to low regulatory, low tax, pro-business, and by the way, and defending our tech companies against European taxation and things like that. You know, Biden was very willing to walk into these sort of globalist tax agreements and structures, which are very bad for American companies always, because Europeans are basically, it's like Willie Sutton, where's the money? Let's go get it. The money's in the United States right now, and they know that.
6: And so is the technology companies.
7: For sure.
6: Steve, were you saying something back there? I think we lost.
9: Sorry, can you hear me now?
6: Gotcha.
9: Oh, sorry. All I was saying that I think the culture of the CEOs has become pro-Trump. They realize he's pro-profits, pro-growth, pro-technology, although the kind of second-tier workers in Silicon Valley are all liberals.
6: Right.
7: Yeah, I agree with that.
6: Well, I hope you're right. I mean, it's good. It's good. You mean restoring my confidence in CEOs. I'm thinking about it.
7: Larry, they have to sound the liberal line, because otherwise they'll get raked across the coals by the New York Times, by their young employees. They're very public people. But look at Jamie Dimon. I mean, he kind of walks a fine line. But the reality is he shows up at the Reagan library.
9: Well, look at Larry Fink, for goodness sakes.
7: And I mean, even more so. Exactly.
6: All right. I'm going to read too many. I've been to too many. I used to go with Trump to the business roundtable in the first term.
9: That's right.
6: And that was hard. I got to tell you, it was, you know, there are a few hardcores. I mean, sure, the oil and gas people are hardcore. The old industry people tend to be very hardcore. But bankers, not financial people, not good. Techie people, not good. But maybe that's changing.
9: Yeah, but they like to make money.
6: Yeah, I guess even CEOs like to make money, don't they? All right, we're going to take a quick break. Liz, we should talk about this when we do your B of A thing on Monday. It's very funny. Anyway, Liz Peeks here at Fox News. Steve Moore's radio show coming up right after this show. Most of these same radio stations. I'm Kudlow. We'll be right back.
5: Larry Kudlow. Celebrating 250 years of America, highlighting moments in history. Here's Jake Novak.
10: March 2nd, 1946, General Douglas MacArthur announces the adoption of a constitution for the new Japanese government. MacArthur had been serving as the military governor of the country since the U.S. defeated imperialist Japan in World War II the previous August. The constitution proved that MacArthur, arguably the greatest strategist in American military history, was also adept at nation building. One item MacArthur pushed the Japanese to reluctantly accept in that constitution was giving the vote to women. MacArthur may or may not have been personally interested in women's rights, but he did know that the old Japanese imperial tendencies would likely return unless some new blood, female blood in this case, was injected into the electorate. The move worked, and the building of the Japanese democracy stands as one of the greatest foreign policy achievements in U.S. history.
5: This is the update on real estate with Suzanne Miller of the Miller Report.
11: Mortgage rates. We're all looking at mortgage rates to see if now is the time to buy or not. And they've always been the barometer for home sales. Fannie Mae is the largest buyer of mortgages in the United States. So what's Fannie Mae predicting? The 30-year rate will hold steady at around 6.3% for the rest of this year. And in 2027, maybe it'll go to 6.2%. In short, they don't predict much change over the next 2 years. So if you've been looking to buy a home and waiting for the rates to come down, think again. It doesn't look like it's happening soon. Just make sure if you're buying a home, there's no pre-penalty clause in your mortgage so that if you do want to buy now and you do want to get a mortgage, you can pay it off. Never bet against New York. I'm Suzanne Miller.
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16: 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From heavy snow to summer storm.

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4: Vandals. Vandals attacking the reflecting pool. What a big story that is. Socialism's coming to Washington, D.C., too. Their mayor. Mr. Trump's not going to like that. Vandals, putting writing 8647, that's slang for taking Trump out. On the grass near parts of the reflecting pool, algae growth may have been coming from vandals because it just renovated the thing to the tune of almost $15 million. So we had peace and quiet in Washington, D.C., but now the left is taking over again, exercising whatever they're exercising. Liz Peek, how's this going to turn out? I don't see a bright future for it.
5: Well, I don't think it's going to turn out any better than the progressive left taking over Seattle or L.A. or New York City, for that matter. These are not people who know how to manage. And this whole standing down on law enforcement, which is part of their platform, obviously in D.C. has been a disaster in the past. And frankly, I would think that the actual population, the people actually live in D.C., must be thrilled to have had the National Guard on the scene, to have crime go down. Nothing's forever. And if they keep voting in people who are going to work against all those ambitions, you know, that's kind of where we are. I mean, with same thing in New York.
4: Trump might take it over if he has to.
5: Yeah.
4: I mean,
5: send back the National Guard, right?
4: Yeah, he might have to. Steve Moore, related to this, we're under the theme of the left and their opposition to any voting election reform. Will the election in California ever be completed?
6: I think they're still counting, right?
4: They're still counting, Steve. We're coming to the end of June,
6: yeah.
4: All right?
6: Yeah, but they did announce that Ronald Reagan was elected in 1960.
4: I mean, really. Somebody said, Joe Concha said early in the show, something like, in India, they have elections, 650 million people vote in one day, okay? And California is still going. They won't have it by Labor Day.
6: So, hey, look, I think Liz put it very well that we're seeing, unfortunately, in our great cities, and I love American cities. As you know, I'm from Chicago. I was there for the big rally on Wednesday in New York. Was it Wednesday or Thursday for the Knicks and so on? So, you know, I love our cities. They're great, but they're being ruined. There's a sort of Zoranization of our big cities with now, as Liz said, Seattle, Chicago, New York, now Washington, D.C. And incidentally, I was against the president sending, you know, federal troops into various cities this year. I thought it was a mistake. But this is our federal city, Washington, D.C. So he has the authority to take charge there, given that this current mayor can't do it. And one other thing, I mean, this is such an amazing moment for the country, the 250. And I do think Trump has inserted himself a little too much into this, frankly. But it's so sad. I mean, we had a poll in our hotline, Larry. One third of Democrats say they're not proud to be calling themselves American. Right. I mean, that's so sad.
4: It is sad. It's actually, it's closer to one quarter. The patriotism issue and the July 4th flag waving issue, Democrats are such losers. It should be so easy for a Democratic politics leader, you know, to come out in favor of July 4th, the anniversary, 250. They don't give up any. They can still be lefties and still be patriots. I mean, it's a very, isn't it a big political mistake?
5: But you know, they've indoctrinated a great segment of the population to think that you have no opportunity.
6: Right.
5: And so because you have no opportunity and the deck is stacked against you, the deck is stacked against you because capitalism doesn't work and you have all these people getting rich and

0: zero-sum game. I mean, their whole platform, their whole message to young Americans in particular is you have no prospects here.
1: Right.
0: You have
1: right.
0: no future. So how can people be proud and patriotic? It's ignorance, really, Larry. It's refusing to educate kids about the difference between capitalism and socialism, pointing out that socialism has failed all over the world. And it's not, we're not sitting here making this stuff up, as you point out before, with productivity. These are facts.
2: Yeah.
0: Facts kind of tell a pretty good story about America. And a lot of young people just simply don't know the facts. And I blame their parents, I blame the educational system, and I really blame Democrats because they paint such a bleak story. And one of the upshots of that, by the way, is all these young people deciding not to have kids. Yeah. What a horrible thing to do to young people, right?
1: Mm-hmm. Yep.
2: And Steve, were you writing in the hotline, who is it, Governor Shapiro of Pennsylvania, who's supposed to be a moderate, has come out against school choice?
1: Yeah.
2: Which is a very bad... Really?
1: Yeah, and by the way, you know, the state that leads the country in school choice, for a million kids have choice in Florida. It's been an amazing success. The test scores are rising there. Now the liberals are trying to put something on the ballot to take choice away from a million kids.
0: Yeah. Can you imagine?
2: I don't.
0: Well, it's all about money. It's all about the teachers' unions.
1: And
0: Shapiro wants their backing if he runs for president or whatever. I mean, unfortunately, they have some. You know, if you could do one, wave a magic wand and make America's future better, it would be somehow undermining in a profound way the teachers' unions.
1: They're horrible.
0: Right? I don't know how to do it.
1: And Scott Walker tried. The unions out of kids.
0: Yep. Yeah.
2: Pennsylvania is a big state. You know, I heard Fetterman. Mark Levin interviewed Fetterman. I think it was last weekend. Fetterman's pretty good, by the way. He's really the last good Democrat, isn't he?
0: Yes.
2: I mean, he really is an interesting character, and he just is unabashedly, he said, yeah, this is my view, and my party doesn't agree with me, and et cetera, et cetera. Anyway, you two are great. Steve Moore show's coming up on most of these same stations right after this one. And Liz Peek, thank you ever so much. Folks, I'm Kudlow. Thanks for listening. We'll be back next weekend.

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0: Vaughn speaking on the tarmac.
1: We don't want to have a couple days of talk. We're going to get this thing kicked off in the right way. There's a lot to discuss, but we're going to go through it all.
0: Vance will be joined in Geneva by Special Envoy Steve Witkoff and Jared Kushner. Thunder in Biloxi, Mississippi, and flooding across the South after the remnants of Tropical Storm Arthur tore through. Mississippi's under a state of emergency for flash flooding and rounds of rain from Texas to Alabama. An FBI manhunt underway after a string of highway shootings around the Kansas City area. Police say 22-year-old Oscar Sanchez Munoz shot multiple people along two interstates, killing one, injuring four others. Carolina hockey fans known as Caniacs celebrating the Stanley Cup champion Hurricanes with a victory parade and rally in Raleigh today. The Canes hosted their second Stanley Cup in franchise history Sunday after defeating the Las Vegas Golden Knights. Carolina Hurricanes captain and MVP Jordan Staal thanking fans.
2: You guys brought it, baby. Every night, all season long, and in the playoffs, That arena, that atmosphere, that passion from you guys, I felt it. You saw it in my eyes, and I saw it in all your eyes. I could see it. I could feel it. You guys nailed it. And so thank you.
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0: Officials in the UK say a collision between two passenger trains killed an operator and left more than 80 people hospitalized. It happened Friday night in central England. Officials say nine people are in critical condition. British Transport Police Chief Constable Lucy D'Orsi saying,
6: specialist investigators from British Transport Police are working with colleagues at the Rail Accident Investigation Branch to gather the facts and determine what has happened.
0: Now we continue to learn more about this heartbreaking story out of Texas, where an 18-year-old, Carmelo Anthony, was sentenced to 35 years in prison for the murder of 17-year-old Austin Metcalf at a track meet last year. ABC's Olivia Rubin.
7: In newly released 911 calls, you can hear the chaos and heartbreak.
8: My friend just got stabbed. I need to send an ambulance right now.
7: Metcalf's twin brother right there.
8: Come on, Austin. Come on, Austin. Come on, come on, baby. Come on, you got this.
7: The case quickly drawing national headlines, fueled by a social media debate over the races of the two men and whether Anthony...
9: He put his hands on me. I told him not to. He put his hands on me.
7: ...felt any remorse.
0: Here in New York City, horse carriage rides, a fixture in Central Park for decades, temporarily suspended following the death of an 18-year-old tourist. The horse bolted when the driver jumped off to take pictures of the passengers, the carriage crashing into another one, and then turning on its side. Dave Packer, ABC News.
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14: 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Now, from the high mountains of free America, here's the Emerald City Exile, Todd Herman.
15: Today is the day the Lord has made, and these are the times through which God has decided we shall live. The rape gang reports an inquiry in the UK has dropped. I've read it. All of it. And I've been talking about the Muslim rape gang phenomena for 8 years. And I didn't understand the scope of it. I've talked about tens of thousands of girls. It's at least 250,000 girls, purposely white girls, because a part of this is jihad. This is the dictator of the UK, Keir Starmer. He has an important announcement about protecting children. It's good to see him finally doing this. Incidentally, he's filming this in a sweatsuit to let you know that he just took time off from his busy day to sit down and tell you how important this is.
16: Every parent wants the best for their kids. And that's what being a parent means. And for me, for my two kids, all I've ever wanted, hand on heart, is for them to be safe and for them to be happy.
15: He said hand on heart, so you know he's sincere.
16: And the rest is up to them. But, you know, I think back to when I was growing up, and I have to say, I think we had it easier.
15: The rape gangs started operating in the 1950s. 1955, I think, was the first, or thereabouts. I'm not reading from the report. But 1955, that the first rape gangs, Muslim rape gangs, were reported. It's 2026. Keir Starmer has been a prosecutor who has refused to prosecute. The rape gang scandal included a mechanical process of targeting, grooming, raping, and then turning into sex slaves girls. The report leans on the words of survivors. And such things as this. A girl went to the health care authorities. And she said her name is, they called her Victoria. Well, Victoria was in the care of the Manchester City Council after years of known running away, sexual exploitation, contact with dangerous adults, including a man described as her pimp, being allowed to visit her accommodation. Care centers allowed known pimps to come and visit the girls in care centers and to pick them up from school. So the professionals knew she was a looked after child, meaning that she wasn't at home with her parents and she was hanging out with pimps and an adult man with injecting her with class A drugs in exchange for sexual activity favors. Class A meaning heroin. She was already using heroin daily. So she went to the healthcare workers and told them about this. This guy's injecting me with heroin. And they said,
17: Well, listen, love, maybe you could see if he'd let you snort it instead, inhale it instead of injecting. It's far safer. And sent her back. The dictator of the UK continues in his statement here, wearing his blue sweatsuit and white t-shirt, to tell us how much he cares about kids.
16: These days, kids have to find their feet in a world that changes so quickly, where technology intrudes into every area of their lives. And we know that harms them.
17: Technology harms them. In the report, there are countless instances of girls telling the police, I am being raped and gang raped and passed around town, and the police charge the girls with prostitution. In one case, a girl complained of having been gang raped. One of her gang rapists took her to the police station himself and forced her to recant. There was a case, and this is so difficult to hear, where a girl had been gang raped. The men, and this is, much of this is filmed. Guys, this is going to be very difficult for you to hear. This girl was gang raped. Then they inserted a bottle of alcohol, booze, into her vagina. And it broke. It broke off. She got to an emergency room. And her body would have shown clear signs of rape, and not to mention broken glass inside her. They removed the glass and sent her on her way. From the report, while Keir Starmer was the director of public prosecution, it has been reported that 13,000 suspected gang rape members and pedophiles were let off with warning letters. As stated earlier, the mayor of London, Shadiq Khan, repeatedly insisted there was no grooming gangs operating the city. He described the evidence from whistleblowers as politically motivated. He said it's right-wing propaganda, effectively. Khan had direct access to the HM Inspector's Constabulary document detailing the very patterns of offending he had denied. Khan read these, yet continued to deny the existence of grooming gangs in the public. This report makes clear that people like Keir Starmer depend on the Muslim voting blocks to have their offices. And specifically, Shadiq Khan, the mayor of London. But here's more of Keir Starmer talking about how much he deeply cares about kids and what he's going to do to make sure you know he cares about kids.
16: The response from parents in the consultation has been absolutely clear. Thousands of parents say their children are addicted to social media.
17: You heard it right. The man is talking about social media. This video dropped about the same time as the report dropped. Not a coincidence. So what does the dictator intend to do?
16: Leave them trapped in a cycle of endless scrolling. That
17: he's talking about being trapped in a cycle. 250,000 little girls trapped in a cycle of sex exploitation, and he's talking about trapped in scrolling. This guy is so evil.
16: Displaces play, sleep, and time with the family. It can harm their mental health.
17: Yes, so can being raped.
15: His solution, in case you haven't guessed, is to require you, if you live in the UK, to give Apple or Facebook or ChatGPT or Microsoft or whomever your passports or driver's licenses before you can use social media. But, oh, by the way, incidentally, that's going to stand against X-Twitter, but it appears that the insanely far-left Assassination Fantasy Central Blue Sky will not require age verification. Keir Starmer doesn't care about kids one bit. Keir Starmer cares about power. And incidentally, when you see the uprisings in Belfast and other parts of England where men are going and kicking migrants out of their houses, we as Christian men can't stand with the kicking out of the houses, nor can we stand by this demonic decision to allow these rape gangs. We can understand, I think, better now, why these men are taking this into their own hands. Thank God that we separated from this country, the UK. Thank God that our founders gave us the Second Amendment. Thank God we had people like George Washington, who legitimately could have been king. There's a new movie out, and it is, I want it to be a series. I'm begging Angel to turn this into a series. It's called Young Washington, and it predominantly focuses on George Washington in his 20s, and this is not propaganda. It's not George Washington walks on water. It's George Washington had incredible ambition. He effectively wanted to force his way into the gentry class by being a man of letters and reading and studying, because he wasn't allowed in school because he wasn't a landowner. And it is a stunning movie because they wait till about halfway through to deliver the change that took him from a brilliant young man and a stalwart young man to a brave and humble young man. This stars Andy Serkis, Ben Kingsley, Kelsey Grammer. 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I've gotten to know the guys who run Absolute Mysteries. They take individuals in, individuals who are broken by sin, by drugs, by abuse, by anger, by gambling, and they teach them how to live. It begins by them telling them something flat out. You have a purpose. When they're inside, they start teaching them how to live, how to carry out small responsibilities that work into big responsibilities. They do a spiritual gifting analysis with them. After a year in Absolute Ministries, if they go through the full program, they've got a year of college credit. They align them with a local church to stay in the program. You don't just attend church, you're in a small group. When they leave, here's the difference. Yeah, they get to graduate. All that changes is where they sleep. They're in the same church, in the same job, the same small group. It's just like they've switched departments. So I'm offering you an opportunity to get involved with this. Right now, join hands with us. This all-inclusive care package gap is only $29 per person per day. That's it. So can you give right now? Here's a simple way to do it. It's a simple website. It's amgive.org/Todd. amgive.org/Todd.
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1: We just talked about the drop of this report from the UK on the grooming and raping of UK girls, and I intended to talk about something else, but I can't. I can't. I want to walk this very, very carefully. And state at the out front, I am a Christian man. Jesus is Lord of my life. I am struggling to not utterly hate Keir Starmer and every piece of trash that allowed these rape gangs to flourish since the mid-50s. And I just sinned. We're not to call human beings trash. I'm sorry, Lord. I cannot countenance citizens of Belfast stopping human beings in the road and demanding to know their nationality. Or worse, burning down their houses, pulling them out of the houses that they've been illegally given. But man, I hope we look at Belfast differently. Let's start with a person named Tommy Robinson. He's been arrested again. They've taken his cell phone again. They're going to put him back in a jail cell again. Tommy Robinson succeeded in making people aware of the grooming and rape gangs. That's why he's an enemy. It's not because he's working class. It's not because he has extreme ideas. It's because he successfully revealed these gangs. Since the 1950s, these gangs have been growing in influence and operating in public, and everybody knew it. And if you knew it as an American, and your city or your state continued to import people, and the rape gangs multiplied in membership, thousands of these gangs, and they kept multiplying, you'd be hard-pressed to not become someone who hates Muslim men. We can't. And thank God I don't, only because of the Holy Spirit right now, and also because of logic. Right? Group guilt doesn't work. Collective guilt doesn't work, because it would be applied to us. But when this has been happening in your country since the mid-50s, and your government continues to pretend it's A, it's not happening, B, you're a racist for saying it is happening, C, they're taking homes away from pensioners, tossing them out, making them sell their house specifically to house young men from Ukraine.

wife on your wedding day before you were able to consummate your union? Let us at least understand the rage and understand that we have choices in how we deal with these things. There's no doubt that I've become a huge critic of the American healthcare system, and they've earned that. 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Why would you go to Mexico? 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
1: 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Andy Serkis, Ben Kingsley, and Kelsey Grammer. 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

0: pretending there's a deal at this point? 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

0: The UK rape gang inquiry and report has dropped. I've read all of it. I actually encourage you to make the effort to read all of it. And if you do that, I beg you to first put on the armor of God. And I mean specifically pray onto yourself the armor of God. Because you're going to read some stuff that will put images in your minds you're never going to be able to shake. And they are some of the most horrific things you will ever read. And I don't want to be sensationalistic. But I will tell you, as a guy who has been reporting on and have interviewed people from the UK on this, I started reporting on it about 8 years ago. I thought I knew. I had no idea. So we're going to do this a couple different ways. We're going to bring in only two bits of media today, and it's from the dictator of the UK, Keir Starmer. A lot of it's going to be quoting the reports. So I want to start with something people don't know. The rape gangs, the Muslim rape gangs, began operating in the UK as near as they can tell the first instance of organized targeting, grooming, raping, and churning out as sex slaves white girls from the UK happened in, ready, 1955. 1955. By 2026, this report estimates, and the way they've done this is crime data, victim statements from the districts in which this happened predominantly. They took a percentage of girls from those districts, they extrapolate those numbers, and they say in the report it is a minimum of 250,000 girls. All of them, well, mostly girls, 98% girls. There were some boys abused too. A 250,000 kids, 98% of them girls, who were targeted, groomed, raped, and turned into chattel for Muslim men to entertain themselves and to sell. Some of the most horrific things involve physical realities, but there's also girls who have now memorized Muslim prayers. Because every time they were raped, these men prayed to Satan, a.k.a. Allah. Those are the numbers, but let's extrapolate the numbers. Sex abuse destroys children and families. Now, God can rescue you from this. If you've been abused sexually, it does not define you. Certainly not in God's eyes. You did nothing wrong. It does not define your future. God can take evil and use it for good. He's the best at that. He loves you. This does not define who you are. And it can destroy families. 250,000 families affected by this. So 500,000 moms and dads. And reading the report, some of the moms and dads did the abusing to begin with. And they weren't Muslim. They were just spiritually captured, sick, either demonic or mentally ill or both. But that made the girls more ripe, more vulnerable, easier pickings for the Muslim sex and rape gangs. Because it had been normalized in the girls. But 500,000 parents. Well, average of two kids, 500,000 kids affected. Now, those numbers are going to come back because we're going to talk more about those numbers. Because there's something I want us to recognize about Belfast. Because as the British government is telling us, Elon Musk is responsible for the events in Belfast, which include the firebombing of an imam's home, something we as Christians cannot countenance or support. It includes burning of cars and pulling people out of their buildings and that they've been illegally given, the newcomers being illegally given, the native people to the UK being kicked out so that military-age men can steal their rooms and apartments. There's a lot of focus. Oh, it was just this latest beheading attempt. No, it's not. It is since 1955. It began with one gang. It's now thousands of gangs. An imam, a good and decent, actual moderate Muslim, is quoted in this report saying he believes it might be 10,000 men, Muslims, doing this. They prescriptively describe it as Quranically supported by the Quran. They specifically told the girls that their kefa, that is trash, white trash, who deserve this punishment. Keir Starmer was a special prosecutor. Keir Starmer allowed 13,000 rapists connected to the Muslim gangs to walk, well, and other pedophiles, but largely rapist gangs to walk. You know what he gave them in the way of a sentence? Warning letters. Sadiq Khan, the mayor of London, says that none of this happened. Just never occurred. He had access to a full report, including witness statements, crime reports. He read it. And he still insists it didn't happen. The report mentions the fact that he and other politicians rely upon the Muslim voting bloc to remain in office. People brought into the UK, many of them illegally, all of them in a gray area because the EU forced it. The citizens of the UK didn't say, let's do this en masse. There are now politicians addicted to that voting bloc. And you will remember Keith Ellison, the so-called Attorney General of Minnesota. You will remember him caught on audio collaborating with the Muslim fraudsters here to help them cover up their fraud because he needs their votes. And they told him, we need you to do some things to keep our votes. We in the United States are absolutely open to the same abuse. This is Quranic. It is conquest sexually. It is demoralizing. It's meant to be. It's meant to be demoralizing to the UK's men. These guys followed the same pattern. They knew how to identify girls who had were in a rough patch in life. They knew how to identify girls who were vulnerable. When a girl has been abused in her home, or a kid for that matter, but this was mostly girls, they show typical characteristics. They are a bit removed from family. They're a bit on the outside. They show physical manifestations of this. These guys got that, and they would come in with a love bombing. Oh, your parents don't understand you. And, we treat you as adults and listen. And this is what they do for the first several weeks, sometimes months. 25, 30-year-old, sometimes 50-year-old Muslim men picking girls up at school and taking them out to lunch and buying them things and giving them alcohol and cigarettes. One girl talks about how she went over to the houses of these Asian men and they taught her how to cook Asian food. Look how grown up I am. I'm cooking for my boyfriend who happens to be 50. I'm 13, but he's nice to me. Teachers watched. Caregivers watched. 13-year-old girls getting into cars with three or four men in their 30s or 40s and did nothing That's the least of it. I'll tell you about a case where a girl went to the health authorities to complain that having had abortions and unwanted pregnancies, and that her, quote, boyfriends were having her shoot up heroin in exchange for sexual favors. What she didn't say sexual, she said favors, but everybody knew what she was talking about. Want to know what the caregiver said? Well, might you ask them if instead you could inhale it? It'd be far safer than shooting it up. So when we let you go home, why don't you ask your boyfriends if you can inhale the heroin instead? So the Muslim men pick her up at the clinic. And she says, hey, instead of shooting me up with heroin, how about if I just breathe it? That was the solution. 250,000 times. Well, not that specific treatment, but the specific pattern. Once the love bombing stopped, then in the United States, what cops who cover this stuff, who investigate this stuff, like the guys at the Genesis Project in Seattle, they're active duty cops, and some of them are retired, but they help girls and boys get out of the life. There comes a time, and they describe it in the United States as they go guerrilla on a girl. So you're used to the love bombing. You're used to being taken to a hotel room, treated nicely, and then boom, they beat the garbage out of you. They rape you a bunch of times. They put it on video. This is what these guys did. Sometimes the rapes were individual. The first rape, instead of going to where they normally go, this guy takes this young girl, 14 years old, into the woods, tells her she's going to perform the sex act on him, or he's going to take out her family. So she gets convinced to do this. She does it to him. And lo and behold, the next thing she knows, she's at home and her phone starts blowing up. And it's a bunch of notes from Muslim men in their 30s and 40s saying, great video, you're hot. Will you do me next? And she realizes this has now been distributed. Girls at school see it. And the rape gang say, if you want everybody to see it, don't do what we say. We'll send it to your parents. We'll distribute it around your entire school. 250,000 times. So you have the UK, we're being told that this is just Islamophobia, the unreasonable fear of Muslim men. If, as one girl said, you had been gang raped hundreds and hundreds and hundreds of times by Muslim men, would you fear them? So Belfast, the latest attempted beheading is being used as by the bosses. It's just this latest attempted beheading. That's why these guys are revolting. The first gang rapes began in 1955, but that's not even true. In Irish history, there was a time when a British governor running an Irish province could claim, and I forget the specific name of this, but it was the rights of a British governor to be the first man to have sex with an Irish girl, and they would do this sometimes the night before the wedding. I'm claiming my right. I'm going to take your wife, and I'm going to rape her, and then tomorrow she can marry you. That's in history. The Brits see this stuff going on in 1955, and it multiplies into maybe tens of thousands of men, 250,000 girls, 500,000 parents. And then the network of other people who know This should explain Belfast. This should explain what people are doing in Belfast. Because it's frustration. The British government clearly isn't going to do anything. And it's not like the Protestants and Catholics have been sitting around all this time saying, hey, let's turn into people who break into apartment buildings and pull people out and kick them in the teeth and tell them to leave. But if the British government isn't going to go arrest the rape gangs, and they're not in any serious sense, or kick the people out of the country who are doing this, why wouldn't Irish men say, hey, might not be a perfect system, but at least it's a system. May God have mercy on the UK. While most investors are focused on AI, crypto, and tech, the real story is happening somewhere else. 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
0: Going back and search through the Todd Herman Show archives from back in Seattle radio days. And we started talking about the rape gangs in England 7.5 years ago. We started to talk about this. And I was convinced this would be one of the biggest global stories in history. It hasn't been. I did a search of the U.S. media using Google Gemini. I asked it to do an analysis of media. And it's not being talked about. Not in the United States. And I mean not. Television, ABC, CBS, NBC, CNN, Fox News, MSNBC, zero stories. New York Times, Wall Street Journal, Washington Post, USA Today, zero stories. Politico, Axios, The Hill, HuffPost, zero stories. NPR, ABC News Radio, CBS News Radio, zero stories. Now, I know on the Radio America Network, I heard my colleague Dana Lash talking about this, and she covered it well. I know it's being covered by hosts, but not news. On the other hand, the algae story is getting wall-to-wall coverage. And I hope you notice that Fox News is not covering the rape gang report. 250,000, at least 250,000 girls targeted, groomed, raped, and turned into sex slaves by largely Muslim gangs. And it's not like there isn't material to look at. This is a reminder that the Welsh Refugee Council and that council, most of those members are from the Middle East, India, and Pakistan. Guess who they had film ads welcoming more Muslim men to the UK? Two 12-year-old girls.
9: Hello, and welcome to Wales. We understand being a refugee isn't easy. They go through so much.
10: Fleeing your country is difficult, but Wales wants to help you feel welcome.
9: The Welsh Refugee Council is here to help you.
0: Why would you be advertising 12-year-old girls in their school uniforms when you know that these rape gangs have been largely Muslim, that these gang rapes have been occurring since 1955 was the first reported incident, this report found. And the Mockingbird media is not covering this. Not in news, period. Period. It's across the board. That's a decision. Someone made a decision to not cover this. Now, you can look further down into this and notice that this happened in the EU. This is extraordinary. The statist, leftist, globalist EU actually had a vote to start sending many of these migrants back home. Isn't immigration and protesting mass migration, isn't that a big story, Fox News?
11: Adopted. The first reading of Parliament is closed. Okay, we move to the next item.
0: Well, he wants to move on, but there's going to be a chant coming up here. And you can see his face.
11: On the agenda,
0: impatient.
11: The report by Mrs. Brigmont on the EU-Pakistan agreement modification
0: Listen.
11: Concessions on tariff rate quotes. 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
0: Send them back. That's the chanting. In the EU, send them back. Zero media coverage from the Mockingbird media, including Fox News. And this is talked about. Last month, Piers Morgan said that the quarter million British girls being raped by Islamists is a hoax.
12: It's fine. Yeah. 250,000 of your women are being raped by Muslim, but it's okay.
13: Again,
12: it's fine.
13: An utterly ridiculous statement.
14: Go to Birmingham, God. Go to Manchester.
13: Utterly ridiculous statement.
14: As I've said.
0: So he makes that claim. Piers Morgan pushes back. On the right side of the screen, there's a black woman saying, go to these neighborhoods and see for yourself. Now, you might be tempted to say, okay, I've seen all. It's his coordinated propaganda of silence. Fox News is no better than MSNBC. And on this topic, I've seen everything, but I'm here to tell you, you ain't seen

0: This is a the father of a Pakistani gang rapist. And he's talking about his view of gang rape of white UK girls because they were targeted because they were white. And because the Quran defends this with 8 Quranic principles.
1: And obviously she wasn't a virgin or new to sex.
2: So you don't see it as rape?
1: Well, I don't.
2: And she's 13. She's 13 years old.
1: Yes, obviously that's some responsibility lies for it. But as far as grooming is concerned, I think that the judge has gone over the board, the jury's gone over the board, the police has gone over the board, just because these lads are Asian.
0: So she'd been raped before? So it's not rape when his son does it? Reason we're talking about this is because God has allowed us to see the light on this. The girls want to be heard because we need to look out for this here in our country. We'll come back on the Todd Herman Show. No, I'm no stranger to the street.
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10: From ABC News, I'm Dave Packer. Iran saying it's reclosed the Strait of Hormuz just days after the U.S.-Iran ceasefire deal. Iranian state TV says the military issued an order to shut down the waterway in response to Israel's continued strikes in Lebanon. ABC News foreign correspondent Britt Clendett has more from Jerusalem.
11: What we are seeing in southern Lebanon is a ceasefire in name only between Israel and Iran-backed Hezbollah. It was announced on Friday, but within just hours, Israel was pounding southern Lebanon yet again. Authorities saying at least 16 people killed, more than a dozen wounded. Israel saying it targeted Hezbollah positions in response to incoming fire. Hezbollah accusing Israel of striking first.
10: Meanwhile, Iran says it's sending a delegation to Switzerland for talks with the U.S. President Trump's special envoy Steve Witkoff, Jared Kushner, also in Switzerland for the talks, which are facing challenges here at home.
12: Even some Republican members of Congress are openly criticizing this deal, saying it's a win for Iran, because even though Iran has made no new nuclear commitments, even though these talks are now stalled, the country is already getting the economic benefits. For the first time in decades, Iran can now freely sell its oil on the global market.
10: ABC Selena Wang in Washington. A single-engine plane crashed into a cow pasture in Middlefield, Ohio, about 40 miles east of Cleveland this afternoon, killing all three aboard, say authorities. The FAA is on the scene. The NTSB expected to be arriving tomorrow. A woman in Northern California says she's lucky to be alive after being swept into the ocean by a sneaker wave this week during

0: dangerous surf conditions. Bay Katot says that she was fishing along the beach south of Pacifica Pier when the unexpected wave struck.
1: And it just swallowed me. It took me off of my ankles when I hit my head, and she just took me out. And I was like, that's it.
0: Well, it wasn't it, fortunately. At least two others, though. Similar rescues have been reported in recent days. 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
0: Investigation underway north of London after two trains collided, killing a train driver and injuring dozens of others. ABC News foreign correspondent Marcus Moore has more from London.
5: One passenger describing the chaos and telling UK media he thought a terrorist attack happened. Others said it was sudden, there was no warning and no braking before the crash. And we saw a massive emergency response unfolding with ambulances and helicopters used to take survivors to area hospitals.
0: The World Cup is expected to deliver $17 billion in additional gross domestic product for the United States, that according to organizers. Near FIFA's Fan Festival in the host city of Atlanta, Waffle House regional manager Eric Williams welcomed World Cup fans.
6: It's been amazing to see the crowds that have been coming by for the World Cup itself. Just an amazing amount of diversity. And, you know, this store is typically busy because of all the events by Centennial Olympic Park, but this is like a constant business. It's been almost all day, every day. It feels like we've just had constant foot traffic.
0: And the Lincoln Memorial reflecting pool saga continues. In a social media post tonight, President Trump, without evidence, blaming vandals for the green algae and the peeling liner paint in the newly renovated pool, and said will now have to be partially drained to repair it. And Trump said several people were arrested for alleged vandalism. One of them in a social media post saying he was just grabbing some of the blue paint that peeled off. And then they put handcuffs on him. Dave Packer, ABC News.
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12: Today is the day the Lord has made, and these are the times through which God has decided we shall

paid for AI stealing their creations and amalgamating it and aggregating it. 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

energy. This deal coming out of the Middle East, the deal points that are being discussed, J.D. Vance now saying, yeah, we're going to, Iran's going to get $300 billion. 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Guys, we're about to experience one of the biggest shakeups in our economy ever. 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
8: 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There are lots of variables in fishing: the weather, the water temperature, the lure, the retrieve, the cast, and the fish. You and me, we're just two more variables. Some days you hammer them, and other days you get to solve the problems of the world between strikes.
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2: So Sophie of Dundee, you may not know that nickname, but you will remember the scene. Harken back to the UK, and you see these this atrocious scene of this young woman. It's not a woman, she's a girl, she's 14. And she's brandishing weapons, and this man is in the back saying, yes, yes, yes, show the knives. So she comes from this underclass background in England, which is still very much a caste society. And it's a bizarre scene to see this young girl brandishing a hatchet and a knife.
3: Yeah, that's it, that's it. Show the knife. Show the knife, that's it.
4: Don't touch my little sister, she has 12! We're talking about hatching me. She has 12 and you just battered me, man!
3: Yeah, yeah, show the knife. Maratha, Maratha!
2: So that's an older man goading them on. She, like has happened in our country, was accused of being a blatant racist. Do you remember the kids who happened to wear a Kansas City Chief makeup during a Kansas City Chief game? And one of the commentators said that he was in blackface. Do you remember that? And what that kid went through? Remember the young man who was on the steps of the Capitol and CNN had to pay this kid off? Because they called him a racist because he had an awkward look on his face while a paid globalist leftist activist was drumming in his face. He didn't know what else to do. Do you remember that? The Covington School thing? So this girl was the face of British racism. And the slogans, we will not allow hate to frighten our migrant community. We will not allow threats to frighten our migrant community from being out in public. Our migrant community is our strength. Our diversity is our strength. This is a sign that we've got more work to do as a nation, that these young girls felt free to do this. This is a sign that we need more regulation on bladed weapons. She didn't have a gun because it's the UK. Here's the update. Sophie of Dundee has been vindicated, and this comes from the Federalist, but it will not change anything in Britain. So in what way was she vindicated? And this is a piece written by John Daniel Davidson at The Federalist. Turns out what happened was the girls told the police that this newcomer, a very important person because he's a newcomer, had been threatening and sexually harassing them and, in fact, assaulting the girls. But the police initially did not believe this. Does that sound familiar to anybody? I've been stabbed. I don't think you have, mate. He assaulted us sexually. I don't think they did. I don't think he did, miss. The programming set on if the supposed victim is white, disbelieve this, goes back to some of the sloganeering. Our police recognize that migrant communities have been traditionally targeted by law enforcement. Therefore, we're going to have a harder measure on them when they confront something like this. So it turns out this is all true. So this man is a 22-year-old Bulgarian named Ilya Belov, and he's been found guilty of sexually harassing and assaulting the girls. His sister, 20-year-old Nadezhda Belova, previously pled guilty to assaulting a 13-year-old girl by seizing and pulling her hair, dragging her to the ground and striking her on the head to her injury during the incident. All of this came out in court where the judge heard that the man had approached the girls and said, hello, sexy, I'll show you a good time. When the girls rebuffed him, he called his sister, who arrived shortly afterward, and attacked one of the girls. Amid the confrontation, Sophie pulled out the hatchet and the knife. That's the part that the rest of the world didn't get to know. This was after the assault. That's the 12-year-old sister defending her older sister. And what's particularly impressive was all the grown men. who came to the defense of these girls. All of them that you can count on zero hands. Not a single one. So there's a massive difference between us and the UK in terms of the Second Amendment. There's a massive difference between us and the UK in terms of our Bill of Rights and the Constitution, but there is not a massive difference between us and the UK and the importation into our country of people who do not mean us well. Now, you can remove, if you like, the specter of this in the UK and simply transfer it to the specter of things that go on here. And we can go through murder by murder, rape by rape, seizing of apartment buildings, even though it's just one or two in our country. Do you hear yourself, Martha Raddatz? And we can see that we are far down the road into bringing in populations of people who hate us. The angel of light thing that's been pulled off here. This is Satan masquerading as an angel of light saying, but we are to be kind to the sojourners. We're to welcome strangers. Yes, right up to the point that they are voiding our laws and coming in set on voiding and avoiding and attacking our laws. And for us Christians, when they're set on coming into our country and delivering us into the form of a no longer largely Christian nation, we get to have this discernment. The UK is past this point, but the slogans are being tossed back at them. This is part and parcel of living in a sophisticated nation. Girls carrying hatchets and knives is part and parcel of having a sophisticated cosmopolitan nation. You should see the comments. So there was at one point a slogan about hate. Hate has no home. This is one of the things that the UK had put out. They had chanted, they'd repeated, they'd legislated, they've increasingly screamed in the faces of people. Racism and hate has no home in our society. We're now having people come back and say, hey, we're just making sure racism and hate has no place in our society, mate. We're moving the racism and hate out. And guys, this is reaching some very, very dangerous levels, such as a firebombing of a guy's house we'll get to in a second. It wasn't a very successful firebombing, praise God, but it was a firebombing. This is the First Minister of North Ireland, Michelle O'Neill. She's still sloganeering after what happened in Belfast.
5: We have seen the worst of elements in our society, but we've also equally seen the best of our community, a welcoming community, an inclusive community. So many people out there have rallied to ensure support for those people that are feeling under siege and under attack. I met some of those people today. I met some of our healthcare workers in the Mater Hospital, people who have had to walk through these angry mobs, nurses and care assistants who provide care for our loved ones on a day-to-day basis and who have continued to turn up every day despite the fear in which they're living in, despite the circumstance of what's unfolded all around them, despite homes being attacked. This is not reflective of who we are as a society, and I know that everybody out there in our wider community are sending support and solidarity to all those that feel that under fear and feel that they're being intimidated on a day-to-day basis. We've just met with the Secretary of State here as well. We've been speaking about, obviously, the events of this week. We've been talking about support for all of our services to be able to respond to what we see on our streets. But I am not, I don't think anybody should conflate any issues here. The issue that we saw over the course of the last number of nights has been pure racism in its vilest form. And we say very clearly no to racism in our society. And I believe that is where the vast majority of people are here.
2: So you'll see a series of tweets. As men have been going about cities and towns, removing people from the country who are there refusing to allow Christian behaviors, shutting down Christian services, seeing that Christians are arrested for praying. They're there to set up their own countries. They've made this very clear. And then you have racially, religiously motivated attacks, mechanical plans carried out and glorified. And in this case, in the name of Islam, with immigration as a weapon. So you see a series of tweets, too many to go grab, of people saying, we're just making sure racism has no home here, madam. We're just carrying it out. We've come together as a diverse body, and they're talking about Catholics and Protestants coming together. They're talking about black Catholics and white Protestants and the reverse coming together. That's just diversity, ma'am. We're just removing the hatred from our society. As you say, racism has no home here. Their slogans are being met with sloganeering. They've been devoid of meaning for a very, very long time. And what they're showing here is that words spoken simply for placating no longer works. This is why they hate Elon Musk. Because you can placate very successfully until people can watch with their own eyes things that have happened to people, the series of beheading attempts and successful beheadings, the series of rapes and murders, all of this going back to some of the slogans that they've been using for all this time. So there's a British woman who was put on notice that she's going to have to sell her house. But racism has no home here. Watch this.
6: So this letter was from the council, and yeah, you got this on the 12th of January. You moved in November, didn't you?
7: Yeah.
6: And you got this letter, and just spell out what this letter says.
7: That letter says that they, because the property is derelict, that they can compulsory purchase it. If there's any repairs to be done in it, they could take it off the price of the property.
6: Yeah.
7: And these properties are for migrants.
6: It's why absolutely...
2: Now, by the way, if you're looking at her home, it doesn't look the least bit neglected. Looks like a very nice little home. So they go to the paperwork.
6: Oh, extraordinary, isn't it? And how did you feel when you got a letter? You moved into your new wonderful home, you settle down, law-abiding citizens, and you get a compulsory...
2: Homes for Ukraine, Afghans, asylum dispersal. They're homes for specific races of people. Or people from specific countries of origin, but racism has no home here. Hate has no home in the UK.
6: Purchase order from the council accusing you of occupying a derelict home. How did you feel when you got this?
8: Occupied 200,000 for it, but didn't feel very well.
6: No, it must have been one hell of a shock, mustn't it?
7: It's for the immigrant and not the indigenous population.
6: Yeah. Well, veterans are sleeping rough.
7: Yeah.
6: 16,000
7: veterans. In terrible weather.
6: Absolutely.
7: They can't get put in hotels or on a baby stuck home.
6: There is a daylight charity, daylight centre charity in Wellingborough, which looks after homeless people who are sleeping rough. And they spend £630 per annum per head. Illegal migrants get paid £50,000. They get spent on them £50,000 per annum.
2: £630 per year on homeless indigenous population in the UK, £50,000 for the very special newcomers. Racism has no home in the UK. Hatred has no home here. And you see the slogans being turned back. We're simply ejecting the racism, madam. You said I had no home. We're simply doing as you asked, making sure that the racism is forced to leave. We cannot eradicate racism. It is a sin issue. God is the only one who can eradicate it, and that does not happen until he comes again. In the new heaven and new earth, this stuff does not exist. Thank God that here in the United States, we do have the First and Second Amendments, sort of. Because we have a series of governments who are, for whatever reason, either selling or giving away our national heritage to people who have absolutely no attachment to it and, in fact, are here to destroy it. So how can we stop it? Well, it starts with prayer and naming the problem. There's nothing wrong with a product, but a productized approach to something like, say, something like removing from you the effects of traumatic brain injury, how do you do that with a product? So if you're talking about something as serious as, let's say, getting rid of that horrible just buzzing in your fingers and your limbs, or the inability to lean over and pick up your grandkid, my friends at Renew Healthcare in Puerto Vallarta, Mexico, the safest portion of Mexico, they do not productize anything. They work with individual women to take their umbilical cords and placentas and to analyze them. They know the women because they pay for the pregnancies and the birth. They monitor the health of the women and the child during pregnancy and afterwards, so they make sure that the stem cells they accept are the best. 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
2: I want to warn against decay of love. Decay of compassion, decay of ability to see. And I warn about this because I was just reading an article about San Francisco. And I used to live in San Francisco very briefly. I lived outside of San Francisco, but I worked in the downtown core. And it's just, it's typical San Francisco. It's drug addicts defecating. You get this. If you've not been there, you don't get it. You can't relate, and I'm not trying to gross you out, but you cannot relate to the smell of human feces as you walk to work. You cannot relate to walking past homeless encampments with human beings stumbling about like they are zombies from The Walking Dead. Some of them with flesh-eating disease in front of you. And that it looks like, I mean, they look like lepers, zombie lepers. It's you cannot relate. You cannot relate to having to walk your way down a sidewalk because you need to get to a bus or a train and kind of weave your way through a couple of people who are doing the zombie lean, where they're bent over at the waist and their arms are hanging down, and they're rocking themselves back and forth. It's also a fentanyl thing. And the caution against lack of caring. The reason that I mentioned that is because it happens. That this particular article was just about something that happened in a neighborhood called the Tenderloin. And I was living in San Francisco or outside of San Francisco, working there. And I had an appointment up the street in the Tenderloin, around the corner. It was not in the Tenderloin. Tenderloin's always been a pretty whack place. And it was a small ad agency that was representing a client who was working with in radio. They'd taken on this agency. Hey, you need to work with them now. So I went to go introduce myself and talk about the work we were doing. And I ate lunch at a really nice place. First time I've ever had sushi. Colleague took me there and we talked about this because we were going to co-manage this thing. She had been repping the agency. I'd rep the clients and our management said, okay, you guys can split the commission, but I'm not going to break one of you off and let you have the whole thing. So I never had sushi. We sat down and planned the meeting, and I'm amazed at San Francisco and the wealth and the difference to where I grew up in Spokane, Washington. And so we end the lunch, and we go walking along, and we end up going through the Tenderloin, and Mike turns around and says to me, hey, this is going to get a little rough. I forgot you're not from here. So as we rounded the corner, it got rough. And I saw people shooting up across from me, across the street. Wow, they're literally using needles here. And then we turned left to go upstairs to the small agency. And there was a man with his arm fully exposed, wrapped up in that rubber band they use, that big rubber tube they used to use. And he is injecting heroin in front of me. And I got to see the scars on his arms. I got to see him when he injected, and Mike kind of pushed me back. And I got to watch, and forgive me, I'm not trying to be gross, I got to watch him vomit. Because that's often what happens when people take a particularly strong hit of heroin, even if they're used to it like he was. And I remember walking away from that thinking, my God, the human soul. And I remember telling people about it and you know, calling my mom and dad and friends who didn't live in San Francisco, you would not believe what I saw today. And everybody's response was the same thing. My gosh, out in public? Here we are in 2026. That was, oh my gosh, that was 35 years ago? And now we read articles about stuff that happens in the Tenderloin, and it's moved this far forward. So how do you not fall into the lack of compassion? And when I say compassion, I'm not saying give them needles or drugs. I am completely against the lies of so-called harm reduction work. It's just that. They're lies. What I've begun doing is looking at them as children. Doing my very best to remember that that man with that needle in his arm is someone's little boy. I saw video out of Seattle of a woman who's stripped down naked. She's dragging her sleeping mat around. That's biblical. A sleeping mat in downtown Seattle, screaming at the top of her lungs. No one responds. And I try to look at these people and say, that's someone's little girl. You know, we as parents, we never stop seeing our kids as their little babies, right? I mean, our daughter's in her mid-20s, and she's maturing and very proud of the things that she's choosing to do. And I know God has a greater plan for her. But to this day, if I hug her and I kiss her head smells the same way it did when she was a little baby. If we in society will choose to see people like that as someone's little baby, we will make better decisions about how we guide our dollars. Because I guarantee you, if you saw your little baby sticking needles in her arm, running around naked, you would not be saying, give her more heroin. Give her more fentanyl. You'd be saying, dear God, stop her. Get her away from it. And when we do that, it also reminds us of something else. And that is how God sees us. We are all created by him. Those of us who have repented of our sins, gone to Jesus, and asked to be saved by him, we're adopted into his family. We are therefore his children. So we can talk all day long about the sins and the falling short of others. but we get to do something else. When we picture ourselves as children in the eyes of God, we can better understand our loving and forgiving Father in heaven, who will take accountability. He will let us live in our mistakes, but he doesn't want us to keep making them. This is the Todd Herman Show. Please go be well, be strong, be kind, and please make every effort to walk in the light of Christ.
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17: From ABC News, I'm Dave Packer. Iran saying it's reclosed the Strait of Hormuz just days after the U.S.-Iran ceasefire deal. Iranian media says this is in response to Israel's continued strikes in Lebanon. ABC's Selena Wang.
18: That framework of a deal signed between the U.S. and Iran stipulates that all hostilities must end. That would include between Israel and Lebanon. But the problem is that neither Israel nor Lebanon were party to that deal.
17: But does Israel want this deal? Executive Vice President at the Quincy Institute, Trita Percy.
19: If there is a deal between the United States and Iran, and if the sanctions are lifted, from their standpoint, this will be a huge strategic defeat for Israel. Israel would prefer for this war to continue.
17: Meanwhile, Iran says it's sending a delegation to Switzerland for talks with the U.S. On the American side, J.D. Vance flew to Geneva Saturday and will be joined by Special Envoy Steve Witkoff and Jared Kushner at the negotiating table. Dangerous flash flooding across the south as the remnants of Tropical Storm Arthur continue to unleash torrential rain. A state of emergency in Mississippi.
20: Thunderstorms pounding parts of an already soaked Mississippi, swamping roads and flooding neighborhoods, raising the threat for even more high water. Mississippi's governor warning the state is far from in the clear.
21: There's actually an elevated flooding risk in virtually every county in our state.
20: In San Antonio, Texas, first responders carrying out multiple water rescues. Waterways there overflowing.
17: Team USA looking ahead after a hard-fought win against Australia. ABC's Christian Cordero.
22: Fans packed watch parties from coast to coast with the host Emerald City decked out in red, white, and blue.
23: 2-0. It was amazing. It's like we knew it was going to happen.
24: I came from Florida. It was electric. I would say that it's like the loudest that I've heard a sporting event in a long time.
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17: Researchers in North Carolina say a native beetle species is increasingly damaging blueberry crops in the southeastern part of the state, adding to challenges already posed by ongoing dry conditions. Researcher Kenneth Gearsett.
1: It's kind of surprising that we're seeing them in, you know, shifting to blueberries. It's been putting a lot of stress on these bushes.
17: Blueberry farmer Dragos Pappas says there's not much that he can do to fight the pests.
3: We just hope that the sunshine and the rain will provide our berries for our clients.
17: Now to the deadly fire at a resort in the Caribbean Friday.
4: At least one tourist was killed when a fire broke out at a resort in the Dominican Republic. It all unfolded at the Viva Dominicus Beach Resort, with fire crews working for 5 hours to contain the blaze. The woman killed has been identified as 46-year-old Francesca Valentino from Italy. More than 1,600 people had to be evacuated. Wyndham Hotels, which owns the resort, said the location will remain closed until further notice. The cause of the fire is not known at this point. Mike Dubusky, ABC News.
17: An amazing story of survival in the Pacific.
5: A fisherman lost at sea for a week is back on dry land. A New Zealand Air Force crew spotted him adrift in a small boat near the Cook Islands, waving his arms in a paddle for help. He had set out on a fishing trip last week and was reported missing when he didn't return. Rescuers say he had very limited survival supplies.
17: That's ABC's Stephanie Ramos. I'm Dave Packer, ABC News.
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27: Hi, this is WFEA. My name is Jeff Chinister. Of course, this is the Morning Update. It's the weekend review. 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The lead story all week long had been the memorandum of understanding between Iran and the United States of America. And of course, it took some time for it before it was released. There was a huge vacuum of conversation. And of course, what we did is we reached out to one of the leading experts in these types of agreements. You've seen him on Fox News. You've seen him on CNBC. You've read him in the Wall Street Journal. Of course, Joel Griffith joined us. Let's start our conversation with Joel to help us understand a little bit about what is the purpose of a memorandum of understanding. Joel, good morning to you. How are you, sir?
28: Hey, good morning. Doing well. Thanks for having me.
27: Our pleasure. I'll have to tell you that the acronym was foreign to me because I hadn't heard it in such a long time, but Memorandum of Understanding, You know, we can talk about that in a bigger understanding, but one of the things is a lot

0: lot of people seem to be getting ahead of this story. We're now getting a little bit more details as to what might be in this memorandum. Your thoughts, and you've looked at this.
1: Sure. Well, a memorandum of understanding is typically a pre-agreement. A lot of companies will enter into this when they're trying to sketch out negotiations for a merger or acquisition, for instance.
0: Perfect.
1: In this instance, it's a bit different. This is a memorandum of understanding of what the future agreement might look like. But there's a lot of action that occurs immediately after signing this MOU, which is quite unusual. Now, the copy that I'm working off of is the one that's been circulated in the media. CNN has circulated it, Bloomberg, a number of Mideast media entities, and a research fellow
0: right
1: over at the Hudson Institute. And so I'm basing my analysis off of this, off of these 14 points. And of interesting note, Vice President Vance has alluded to this MOU, and what he said seems to align with the document that I have in my hands that's been circulated as well.
0: Okay.
1: And what I find most problematic about this is that from day one of this MOU, even before the final agreement is reached, that Iran is going to be benefiting from a lifting of the sanctions, a waiver of the sanctions. And this is very important because mm-hmm. right now, even though Iran, even with the sanctions regime that was in place, was able to export some oil was sneaking through. If the sanctions are lifted, they're going to be able to basically double their oil export numbers. That's going to bring in around $3 billion a month through the regime. And I know here in the United States, with a $40 trillion economy, $3 billion a month doesn't sound like much. But you got to look at Iran. The Iran total government spending, military and everything else, is roughly $5 billion per month. So this oil revenue is equal to half of the monthly spending that Iran goes through. And, of course, a lot of that spending goes to terrorist activity. So that's mm-hmm. the first concern of this. But the second big concern is that as this MOU goes into force, even before we actually negotiate the nuclear situation, is an unfreezing of up to $100 billion worth of Iranian assets. That's equal to 2 years' worth of Iran government funding. And then thirdly, and this is deeply problematic as well, $300 billion worth of investment into Iran is promised. And I know the administration keeps saying, well, this is an American taxpayer dollars. But that's irrelevant. Mm-hmm. What's relevant is that this $300 billion will flow to the Iranian regime. And once again, $300 billion in our country might not sound like a lot, but the entire Iranian economy is only about $500 billion a year. This would be equivalent to nearly a $20 trillion investment burst in the United States. This is unacceptable. And I know some are saying, well, we did this with the Marshall Plan after World War II. But remember, World War II, we saw an unconditional, complete surrender of the Nazi regime. We saw that regime completely uprooted and the government of Germany replaced with one that was friendly and has remained friendly to us in the United States and our allies. This is nothing like the Marshall Plan because that evil regime still remains in place. And lastly, highly problematic with this memorandum of understanding, there is zero mention of the ultimate dismantling of the Iranian ballistic missiles capacity,
0: correct,
1: which threaten our allies and threaten Europe. There is zero commitment to fully to jettisoning at all the enriched uranium that Iran has, and there is zero mention at all of Iran ultimately stopping their funding of terrorist proxies across the world. And even with the Strait of Hormuz, the MOU says, yes, the Strait will, that ships will be able to cross the Strait of Hormuz safely. But there is zero promise that these ships are going to pass without having to pay a toll to the Iranian regime. Up until this war, ships were able to pass free and clear, no charge levied on these ships by anyone, United States, the other Arab countries, or Iran. If Iran is able to ultimately levy a toll on these ships, that would bring billions more into the coffers of this terrorist regime, which would be unacceptable.
0: Well, and Joel, 2 points that you mentioned. It seems like Iran is now really grabbed onto that potential toll system. They look at that as a way to keep income coming in, and now they're looked at that. I'm also glad you brought up the fact that the lack of mention of ballistic missiles. Of course, someone you guys know very well, Mike Pence, was talking before the press club yesterday, and that was one of the things he brought up very distinctly as someone who understands foreign policy, that in no way, shape, or form does this original agreement pull back the proxies who already have been rearmed, and nor does it really help our ally Israel in this whole equation, because we're already hearing some scattering within the administration that they would like Israel to stop defending itself, basically, because Hezbollah is still launching missiles into their country. Where do you think this pressure is coming from if this is, in fact, is the memorandum of understanding?
1: Well, this pressure is seems to come from a faction of the administration that was opposed to the Iran war from the start. Number two, I believe it's also coming from a number of those who would benefit greatly from business interests across Qatar, which is also sponsoring terror and has helped fund and host Hamas. So there's a lot of potential monetary interest involved here. You're absolutely right regarding Lebanon. The point one of this memorandum calls for an immediate and permanent end to the war on all fronts, including Lebanon. Well, as we know, Hezbollah is still deeply entrenched in Lebanon. Israel has a responsibility and a right to self-defense, and they've made great progress towards finally removing that threat, but it's still ongoing. And we can't ignore the fact that Hezbollah is directly linked to Iran. Hezbollah is stationed in Lebanon, continues to fire rockets into Israel, commit terror attacks. Hezbollah, of course, has also murdered American citizens. Mm-hmm. Well, Iran is their primary funder. $1 billion per year is flowing from Iran to Hezbollah, which, once again, that's why it's important to keep these numbers in mind. $3 billion a month in sanctions relief. Well, that's 3 years' worth of Hezbollah funding. So for an MOU or any final agreement to try the hands of Israel should be unacceptable. And that's not just because this would harm Israel. We got to remember, Israel and the United States and our Western allies, we share very similar enemies. Mm-hmm. And much of what Israel has done over its existence in modern times of now over 70 years, they have been able to take the fight to the enemy in a very real physical way that would have cost us quite a bit more, both not just in terms of money, but in terms of our own men and women who would have had to put their lives on the line. Israel is doing that job for us. To tie the hands of our ally should be a non-starter.
0: Well, and that's a really good point. Once again, we're talking to Joel Griffith. We've posted his information up online. AdvancingAmericanFreedom.com is where you can get more information about Joel as well. You bring up another element. You know, as we get ready, what we are looking at is if this is the actual memorandum of understanding, it means that we would move into what they're describing as a 60-day treaty period where we would hopefully take what is written and now not written in this memorandum and get it into some kind of more legal document. I loved how you explained that at the beginning. I think one of the other factors too, you know, help us understand that a little bit, Joel, but the other factor is, you know, when you look at Lebanon, Hezbollah's influence there, there has been a massive rattling within the Lebanese people and the government who do not want to be tied to Hezbollah, who have been thankful that Israel is doing what it's doing. Lebanon wants to be free of the shackles of Hezbollah, and they've looked at these actions by both America and Israel as maybe the next step of them freeing their country as well. This agreement would set that back as well. But where do you see this memorandum of understanding going into a potential peace treaty, if it even makes that far?
1: Right, and that's a great point here. The pieces that are left to be negotiated are the very aspects which we went to war over, namely the Iranian nuclear program. And here's the problem. Let's say no final agreement is reached, and then we either allow Iran to continue its progress towards getting a nuclear bomb, or we go back to war. Well, in the interlude, this is very important. With this MOU, despite the fact that this is not a final agreement, despite the fact that this is not addressed the nuclear concerns, the nuclear weapons concerns, Iran is going to benefit immediately from both the sanctions relief and also the potential unfreezing of $100 billion worth of assets, which means that even if we do not enter a dangerous peace agreement with Iran and we do go back to war and try to finish the job, in the interlude, Iran stands to take in tens of billions of dollars, an amount that could be equivalent to two entire years' worth of Iranian government operations they could collect in just this 60-day period. That is very dangerous.
0: Yeah.
1: Zero money should be flowing to the regime, whether it's through their unfrozen assets or by them selling oil. Zero money should be flowing to the regime until they reach a true agreement with the United States and our allies, and until we take concrete steps to ensure that that enriched uranium is safely removed. Right now, that uranium is still there in Iran.
0: Yep.
1: It possibly could create several dozen nuclear weapons. And these are nuclear weapons that would be in the hand of a regime that is not rational. Because keep in mind, the regime in Iran is a theocratic regime that believes that there will be a 13th Iman that will come to power and that will lead a radical Islamist world to global domination. They're not rational actors. They believe that they can expedite that appearance and that power of that Iman by ushering into the world mass bloodshed.
0: Yeah.
1: So we cannot let irrational actors especially have access to such a weapon. And that's why it's important, too. We've heard some ambivalence now with the administration waffling about whether or not we can just dilute the enriched uranium. Well, that's also a red herring, because we think of enriched uranium, we know that we have to get to that 90% enriched threshold in order to have a nuclear weapon. And so, therefore, we presume that, 3.5-4%, that's not so dangerous. But remember, getting to that 3.5-4% enrichment level takes years. Getting from that 4% level upwards to the 90% level takes far less proportional amount of time.
0: Right.
1: And that's why up until now, we said it's not just that they have to remove the highly enriched uranium. It's that they need to remove all of this enriched uranium, highly enriched or otherwise, and we have to be able to verify that they no longer have the centrifuges and those experimental facilities in which they could resort to doing this in the future. And to President Trump's credit, we made great progress in stunting that nuclear weapons program by bombing the three reactors and by entombing the centrifuge program underneath a pile of rubble. But if we leave the region, our military leaves, and we provide them with financing through their own oil sales, that will allow them over time to recover that uranium. This will put the problem in the future. And I don't mean to ramble here, but on this ballistic missile issue as well, even though the ballistic missiles are not yet armed with nuclear tips, although they could be, the threat with the ballistic missiles is that the defenses that Europe has and that Israel has and that our Arab allies have against ballistic missile attacks, well, those missile defenses they can be overwhelmed. And the fear is that Iran could acquire such an immense quantity of ballistic missiles and ballistic missile launchers that they could release these en masse and it would overwhelm the defense systems. And that would lead to mass. We're talking tens of thousands of civilian casualties. And what we saw during this recent war with Iran, when Iran did fire ballistic missiles into its neighbors and across over into Israel, 99% of those were successfully intercepted, and it did reduce the number of civilian casualties that we would have otherwise seen. But that's because Iran did not have the capacities yet to overwhelm the defense systems. So that's why it's very important that a real agreement includes Iran's ballistic missiles program.
0: Absolutely. Hey, Joel, can I carry you over to the next segment? I have three questions for you I want to get to before I let your expertise go.
1: Sure thing.
0: Perfect. So what we'll do is take a real quick break. We'll be back with Joel Griffith, because remember, advancingamericanfreedom.com. We posted his information up online as well. Let's take a quick break. Let's come back with Joel, and we'll get to those three questions.
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0: Jeff Chittister with you. This is WFEA, the Morning Updates, the Weekend Review. And, of course, don't forget to join us every Monday through Friday. Also, don't forget to join us on Monday mornings. We kick off the week at 7 a.m., of course, with none other than Dr. John Lappe. He joins us to talk about some of the big topics that were happening during the Sunday shows and anything big that was coming out as far as information based on policy. So we talk to him every Monday morning at 7 a.m. as well. Hey, we're going to continue our conversation with expert Joel Griffith. Of course, he joined us to talk about the Memorandum of Understanding between the Iranian government and the United States government. What is it? What does it mean? And through this conversation, Joel pointed out some really key points that were extremely important. He also closed with the interview and he talked about the four things you need to look at regarding this Memorandum of Understanding. Of course, those four things are extremely important. Let's go ahead and listen to the conclusion of our interview with Joel. Real quick, Joel, you know, I loved the segment. I also love the fact that you brought up the ballistic missiles. What I find interesting is that many people forget that a mid-range ballistic missile did make it quite deep, close to European territory. Both European and American security experts stated they were unaware that that capacity existed in Iran. So what else is in Iran as well? The one question I want to ask you is that when we look at certainly what is going on with Israel and the people inside of Iran. One of the things, and I understand this is a memorandum of understanding, many people are concerned that we seem to be abandoning the people that rose up inside of Iran that at points we encouraged. And also we seem to be really putting a strong ally like Israel in a corner. They've been the yeoman's work, and a lot of the intelligence was coming from them. And a lot of people feel that if we do that, that will create a rift that is one that we don't need at this moment.
1: No, you're very right. And you know, even when it comes to the extent to which Iran had progressed on its nuclear weapons capacities, it was Israel who had embedded themselves into yes. parts of the regime, was able to extract reams of documents now close to 10 years ago that show that throughout the entirety of the Obama peace agreement era, that Iran was cheating. And that's what gave us the analysis that gave us the concrete evidence that Iran indeed was perhaps just months away from developing a nuclear weapon. And with the rhetoric too, the president's rhetoric on this, despite the fact that he has been such a friend of Israel, just a few days ago, and this is a quote from President Trump, Israel is fighting Hezbollah too long. Too many people are being killed. Bibi has to be more responsible with respect to Lebanon. I'm not happy with the way Israel has handled themselves with Lebanon with Hezbollah. Well, we're talking about with Israel, the IDF has the most moral fighting force in the world. Before they engage in military endeavors, they typically will drop leaflets across neighborhoods telling people you True. Need to get out if you're a civilian. And the fact is, Hezbollah, along with Hamas, embeds itself in neighborhoods. I've been up to a northern Israel and with binoculars looked over to the hills where Hezbollah has these neighborhoods. And you'll see these beautiful homes. But these beautiful homes are all connected by intricate tunnels so that when Hezbollah needs to be there, when they think they need to be there, they station themselves in these homes. They have weapons facilities underneath, and they are able to launch rockets directly into the neighborhoods, the villages, the farmland beneath those hillsides. And that's why these attacks by Israel, they do occur in neighborhoods sometimes, but they give a warning to civilians to leave. But this is because Hezbollah has embedded themselves in this area. And then the same day that President Trump made those remarks about Israel, the same 24-hour period, he's had this to say about the Iranian leadership. The current Iranian leadership are very rational people. They are nice to deal with. They are strong and smart people. They are not radicalized, and they are looking to help the country. This is a direct quote from the President of the United States. That type of rhetoric, it's, of course, untrue, and it's appalling. We know that the regime in place in Iran, it has not changed. It's the same regime. And we also know that the new leaders of that regime are even more hardline in their actions and in their rhetoric than the past. And they're not nice people.
0: No.
1: They have executed more than 40,000 people this year, people that rose up demanding an end to the regime. And just this past week, they executed more of those leaders in Iran that were bravely standing up of the regime. These are not nice people. They might be smart, and they've shown they're very smart in the negotiation, but they're not nice people. They certainly are radicalized, and we need to say so.
0: Yeah, and I'm glad you brought that up too. And I shook my head a couple times, like, that. And of course, I watch foreign news services. I like I-24 from Israel, and they were just showing Tehran as they were talking about this agreement, and the Death to America signs were still up, and the missiles that are not working missiles, but they are pointed towards the U.S. and Israel as a symbol for the people to remember that who their enemies are. It'll be quite fascinating. Hey, Joel, we've come to the end of the segment, but I will give you the final thought. Great stuff this morning. Greatly appreciate it. We'll post your stuff up online, but a final thought from you.
1: Final thought is any

0: and also abandoning the people of Israel. I mean, the people of Iran. Let's go ahead and take a break. When we come back, we'll finish out the rest of the show on your Hupnay Wednesday, get you informed. We'll do that all next right here on WFEA, The Morning Update.
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6: What is the politics of envy? Hi, Jeff Chittister with you. We were joined by Drew Klein. He joins us every Wednesday at 7:05 as we talk about really the top stories in New Hampshire and around the country. And he brought up the topic of the politics of envy. And in particular, last week, SpaceX released its released for people to go ahead and buy stocks in SpaceX. And that, in essence, made the owner of SpaceX, Elon Musk, the first trillionaire in the world. And people immediately started attacking him. So what Drew and I talk about really is the politics of envy. And why is it that when we look at entrepreneurs, why people just insist on attacking them? So we talk a little bit about that in particular, and also what we should be really thinking about when we look at the economy and why so many in certain generations have wandered away from really respecting the hard work people do. Let's listen to Drew now. Drew, how are you this morning?
7: Hey, I don't really follow soccer.
6: Okay.
7: But I love Scotland. So this has been so great to have the Scots over here wreaking havoc on Boston.
6: It is great. And they drank all the beer. And just, you know, and once again, I have to wonder, you know, geez, did you not realize that was going to happen to you? But of course, you know, we're going to talk about a poll that you sent me right before we came on the air. I do want to talk about that. But first, I want to talk about SpaceX. And there's so many aspects of this story, Drew, that are really very important when we think about the bigger concept. One, SpaceX, what's behind SpaceX. And I know for some time, far too many people in this country looked at Elon Musk as the enemy. But when we look at, you know, SpaceX, and we look at a lot of ways, it's not just investment as far as monetary gain that people are looking at with SpaceX. What is happening with the technology that is emerging as they create more of these space vehicles, and the technology to support that actually will make its way into other parts of business as well? And I think that's the interesting aspect about this. But also, it's an affirmation in a lot of ways, because I looked at some of the average people who made sure they bought some of that stock, that, you know, success means something to America.
7: Well, to some Americans.
6: Yeah.
7: to others, it's a really bad thing. And this is the thing that I don't understand. I wish Elon Musk had never gotten involved in politics at all. I wish he just wasn't interesting to him, because I think we'd see a bit of a different cultural dynamic around him. You know, he is without question the greatest business innovator of our time. I mean, he actually invents and makes things, and all credit to Steve Jobs for his visions. But Elon Musk is just absolutely incredible in the way he has a vision, and he just doesn't accept no. And some of the stories around the founding of SpaceX about going to Russia to buy ICBMs from Russia, and they told him, No, you misunderstood. It's not $21 million for all three rockets. It's $21 million per rocket. And they mocked him. And he went home and said, I think we can just build one. Right? this is how the guy's mind works. You know, when he was told, NASA experts, his own space heroes, told him SpaceX is a bad idea. We don't want to do this. Let's just keep it in the old way we've always done things. And, you know, he had a vision. He's the only one to say, we haven't made technological advances in rocketry, mm-hmm. in space exploration, in decades. And you look at all the technological advances we've made in everything else. And his insight here, I think, is very useful. The one thing where the government really controlled the technology, no real advancements were made. So he says, I'm going to fix this. Like, I have this vision of populating Mars, of getting people off the planet. And he does this, and everybody tells him it can't be done. You know, a booster rocket that can be recyclable. Just think about that. I remember in the 80s and 90s when the left was like, oh, my God, we shouldn't support the space program because these rockets land in the ocean, right? And they're terrible. Musk solves that problem. Reusable, recycled booster rockets. And the left hates it. You know, he made electric cars cool. He built the most valuable car company in the world, making electric vehicles, not gas-powered, and they hate him. I just wish he had not gotten involved in politics. But I think he was pushed into politics by the left, by the activism, by, you know, the tech, by California, with the high taxes and with the culture war stuff and all the stuff that just sort of, this is what sort of really super progressive places do. You see this in New York City with Mondami, you see it in California, you see it in Massachusetts. They just want to dominate your life. They want to tax you, take all your money, control your wealth, control what you think. And he said, screw it. You guys push me away. And I think that's a big part of the story that doesn't get talked about. Anyway, the idea that trillionaires are something bad, are like something we have to prevent from happening, if you think that's right, first of all, you don't understand how wealth works or how money works.
6: Right.
7: But there's no pie. Elon Musk he actually created new wealth. He didn't take from you. He created new wealth that employed people, that made 4,400 people millionaires in a day. Not to mention all the other people from all the other companies that have gotten rich. But not to mention the value added to your life. I mean, Steve Jobs with the iPhone, think of all the things he packed into one little personal computer in your pocket.
6: Correct.
7: The quality of life issues. This is what innovators do. But I think the thing to think about this is, it's not the dollar amount. It's not the absolute figure that the left hates. Bernie Sanders used to rail against millionaires and billionaires. Remember that? Before 2016, Bernie Sanders' campaign speeches were all millionaires and billionaires. What happened around 2016? Bernie Sanders became a millionaire.
6: Yep.
7: And you can track this in his speeches. He dropped and started attacking only billionaires.
6: Yes.
7: This is how they do it. So if we confiscated the wealth of all people in whatever level you set it at, a trillion, a billion, a million, you know, it just keeps going up because we keep creating more wealth.
6: Right.
7: They would cap it at $100,000 if that was where they thought they could get away with capping it. The line is arbitrary. What they want to do is just cap wealth so they can redistribute it. It's all about government power. It's not about, you know, how much money the person actually has. And the fact that the line keeps moving as we get wealthier, I think, is a big indication of that.
6: Yeah, I think it's a great indicator.
7: Yeah, the whole idea that it's bad or wrong or immoral to create wealth, the stock market does this. That's the whole point of investing.
6: Right.
7: So, again, I get arguments on Twitter with people about, well, you know, these billionaires, well, why do they become billionaires? Because they literally divided up their company and sold you shares of it.
6: Right.
7: Like, they don't have that company private. They would be saying, well, look at these oligarchs concentrating all their wealth.
6: Correct.
7: Okay, So they share that wealth with investors. They get rich in the process, but so do thousands and thousands of other people.
6: Mm-hmm.
7: But because they're sharing that wealth and you get to buy into it, and no, you don't have to pay $200 a share for SpaceX right now. You can buy a Fidelity fund for $25 a share.
6: Correct.
7: And that fund is invested in SpaceX. This is making people richer. It's making average Americans richer. And the left just doesn't understand that or pretends not to understand that so they can play the politics of envy. And that's what's really immoral.
6: Well, I love how you just said that, the politics of envy. I think that's an important element, too. And I think that, you know, and it frustrates me over and over again. I remind people, and I came from the technology world before I came back to radio, Drew. And I remind people that the people who started one of the first companies I worked for didn't come from rich families. In fact, one of them tried to start this business because his father was unemployed and he needed to provide something for his family. And he started this business, and for 10 years they toiled. And they came up with one inventive item on a thing that already existed, a blinking light is all it was. And it changed and revolutionized how we look at networking in most places. That was Cabletron. And once mm-hmm. again, you know, I will share with you, I did pretty well when I worked for them. And I didn't think of the blinking light. And I look at Elon Musk, and I don't know if you saw this video 6 months ago when they were talking about the reusable rocket, how they landed it. It took off in Florida. It landed in an island in India, and it was actually grabbed by the hook. It didn't land. It didn't splash into the water. Didn't splash on ground. They actually navigated this rocket right to the hook, so they could immediately reuse it if they had to do that. That kind of genius is, and the people who came up with that also are rich because of their ideas that they brought to that company. It's just amazing to me.
7: Yeah, I mean, you look at all. The people who get in on the ground floor of these places can make a lot of money. But I think
6: they struggle for a while,
7: you know,
6: too.
7: It's just not understanding the way wealth is created. You know, the progressive far left assumes that there's just a finite amount of money in the world.
6: Yes.
7: And that if somebody has more of it, then they took it from you. But that's not how the economy works.
6: Nope.
7: Elon Musk, you look at Amazon's Jeff Bezos, you look at any of the great inventors, but you look even down to people in New England, you know, just business owners who started small and grew their company. They created wealth. They created new wealth that didn't exist before.
6: Mm-hmm.
7: And this is what the left just doesn't quite understand about how the American economy works. And Europe has a problem with this, too.
6: There's a reason
7: The United States has more billionaires than anybody else because of the way our dynamic economy works and the way risk-taking and investment works here versus other places. I mean, Europeans, studies on Europeans show this, but they're just not, they're much more risk-averse. The culture is, the governments are, the people are. So you do get guys like, you know, the founder of Virgin Atlantic, you get some of these, you know, the guy who founded Spotify, you get some great inventors there. But as a whole, the culture is much more risk-averse than the United States. And one of Elon Musk's traits and Peter Thiel's traits, and you look through all these guys who founded these huge, giant companies, they figured out that you win big by taking big risks
6: right.
7: and multiple risks and risking losing. And Elon Musk came close to being bankrupt. He had $180 million after he sold PayPal. And at the time, the left would have capped that and confiscated that.
6: Right.
7: And, you know, who needs more than that? And if they had done that, he took all that money and invested it in new companies, we probably wouldn't have Tesla.
6: No.
7: You know, and Tesla led the way and showed what you can do with electric car companies, and Rivian and all these other ones are sort of following in the wake of Tesla.
6: Oh, yeah.
7: You know, SpaceX, we wouldn't have Blue Origin probably, you know, if not for SpaceX. All these things that are pushing the envelope, creating new wealth, creating new technologies, and, you know, creating paths to the future to solve problems, they all take massive amounts of capital, and you have to be able to risk that capital. And when the progressives say, we're going to confiscate it or cap it because you don't need that, they don't understand that that money goes into more risk-taking.
6: Right.
7: And that's really how the economy works. That's how wealth grows. That's why the Western world is so rich. That's why America is so rich. And they just don't understand how their confiscations would totally change that dynamic and prevent new inventions, new risk-taking from happening, or at least suppress it to the point that we don't have as vibrant in this economy and as many opportunities as we do.
6: Absolutely. The founder of Etsy's a billionaire. But you know what else? A good percentage of the people who sell on Etsy are now millionaires. Jeff Bezos, for 5 years, many of his employees didn't take any money. The pizza boxes surrounded them. Their first part of Amazon was almost a failure, selling used books. You're right. Yeah. And I think I get frustrated. And I want to remind everybody, I am not a millionaire nor a billionaire, but I understand how things work. But once again, I've had those opportunities, but I didn't sit there for 5 years eating pizza every night, not taking a salary, because I had obligations. But once again, we forget about the fearless nature of many of these people who've created these great companies. That you're right, they were destitute for some time, oftentimes, and we don't credit them for that perseverance. And that's the interesting thing. Hey, I want to get into this Suffolk poll, but we got to take a break real quick. So we're going to come back and we'll find out what the people of Massachusetts are thinking. And you're going to love this. We'll do that next right here on WFEA's The Morning Update.
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6: What are at least 50% of Massachusetts residents thinking about and wish they could do? Interesting question. We normally don't think about what Massachusetts residents are thinking about. Of course, this is Jeff Chittister. This is the Morning Updates, the Weekend Review. And of course, Drew Klein joins us every Wednesday at 7:05. And Drew and I came across a survey from Suffolk where they looked at how Massachusetts citizens were doing and what they were thinking. And 50% of them wanted to do this one thing. It was actually not only surprising to Massachusetts, but it is surprising to us here in New Hampshire. And what is it that 50% of Massachusetts residents want to do? Well, Drew and I talk about that. It was a great conversation. Let's go ahead and listen to Drew right here on the second part of our interview with him. Drew, I'm a lazy person by nature. So how, can you make it easy for me if I wanted to find out what's going on in New Hampshire? Is there anything that, jbartlett.org can do for me to make it a lot easier?
7: Well, Jeff, good thing you asked. Yes, jbartlett.org, the home of the Josiah Bartlett Center for Public Policy, the only free market think tank in New Hampshire. So we do a lot of analysis that literally no one else does.
6: Yep.
7: So when you have politicians claiming X, Y, or Z, you can go to our site and see, is that true? So I'll give you a couple of examples. The state's been cutting business tax rates for a decade. You'll hear a lot of politicians say this hurt the budget because revenues declined. Well, official state numbers show that that's not true. And the Josiah Bartlett Center is the only organization in the state to publish the real numbers to show that actual business tax revenues and total revenues are way up.
6: Yep.
7: Even after adjusting for inflation in New Hampshire. So we debunked that lie. And we have another one that we debunked, which is one that's been going around since the legislature passed the business enterprise tax rate cut, making it permanent if certain revenue conditions are met. You will hear people say, well, this is a tax cut for Jeff Bezos and Elon Musk. Actually, no, it's not a tax cut for corporations. And they said, people actually said it's a corporate tax cut. It's a tax cut for big corporations.
6: Right.
7: Some of the people saying that know how the business enterprise tax actually works. Some of the people don't know that. But the business enterprise tax, and you can find this at jbartlett.org, it's our latest post, is basically a tax. It's like a alternative minimum tax. So if you pay the business profit tax for your corporation, you also pay the BET, but you get a dollar-for-dollar tax deduction against your business profits tax. So the BET, the business enterprise tax, was created to capture revenue from companies that didn't pay corporate profits. So partnerships, for example.
6: Right.
7: You might have a partnership that has distributions to its members, but they don't actually record a profit because of the way they're organized. Well, the BET is designed to capture tax revenue from them. If you pay business profits tax like Amazon or Target, you get to deduct your BET. So every dollar reduction, every dollar that the BET goes down, your BPT, your business profits tax, goes up. So we show how this actually works. And you can go to find that at jbartlett.org. So the answer to the question that people have posed is the BET a tax cut for Jeff Bezos? No, it's not.
6: No, it's not. Once again, and as you said, I'm going to coin that. I'm going to make a bumper sticker. The politics of envy are really pretty important. Hey, you know what? Drew, as you woke up this morning, so did a bunch of people in Massachusetts. And half those people in Massachusetts woke up, and before they even got their Dunkin' Donuts coffee and their little munchkin, they were thinking about one thing. And what is that one thing they were thinking about?
7: They want to leave Massachusetts. Because you got to see the Suffolk University poll, the Boston Globe published it yesterday. Absolutely astonishing. They polled registered voters in Massachusetts. Have you weighed moving out of Massachusetts in the last year? Not ever in the last year. 44.6% said have not considered it at all.
6: Okay.
7: About half said yes. they thought about moving. From time to time, 28%. 26% said I've seriously considered it. A quarter of Massachusetts has seriously considered moving. Half has said I've thought about it from time to time. Well, why? 40% say cost of living. 18% say taxes. Now, taxes are part of cost of living, so
6: correct.
7: You can sort of think that's part of the first answer. This is amazing.
6: Ugh.
7: You know that they've considered, there's a ballot measure to cut the income tax in Mass from 5% to 4%. The big lefty politicians in Massachusetts are against this.
6: Of course.
7: Massachusetts voters. This stunned me. This is the most stunning number in the whole poll. 66% said they support cutting the income tax.
6: Yes.
7: So even like in Massachusetts, even the blue state voters say, please, God's sake, give us an income tax cut. The Boston Globe story quoted, they highlighted a progressive who moved to Massachusetts from Florida because she wanted to move to a more liberal state. And she's going to leave because it's too expensive and the taxes are too high. I mean, you can't make this stuff up. So I love all this, but here's the sort of big picture. And I'm going to write about this at some point for the Bartlett Center.
6: Oh, you got it.
7: So California, Connecticut, Maine, Massachusetts, New Jersey, New York, Washington State, and now Rhode Island have all passed millionaire taxes.
6: Yep.
7: These places are raising costs. They're raising taxes. For God's sake, Rhode Island, Massachusetts, can please no other New England state pass a millionaire's tax or raise their taxes, because just give us a couple of years to build more houses in New Hampshire.
6: Okay, yes.
7: Because we can't take all these people. Like, a handful of rich people moving is great, but we can't take half of Massachusetts to New Hampshire. Wait. We don't have room. Stop. Just cut your dang taxes already.
6: That's funny. We got to get together and have the cabal make sure that we're ready for when that next move happens as well. It's interesting because, you know, when we think about it too, and it's not like it's gotten any better in any of these states either. I mean, you can tell when you go into Connecticut, the roads are worse than Massachusetts, and that is saying an awful lot.
7: Yeah, I mean, look, these states have raised their taxes. The government costs an astronomical amount. People want to flee. Meanwhile, New Hampshire, low tax, no income tax, no sales tax, the highest return on investment in the country and government, and people are knocking down the door to get in.
6: Absolutely, and I can't wait to see the memes. You know, the guy staring out the window in his bathrobe with drinking his coffee. What is this man thinking? I got to leave Massachusetts.
7: Okay, you just give me a challenge right there.
6: Yeah, go to AI right now and take care of
7: that. GDP this week.
6: Okay, there we go. Hey, Drew, always the best. Thank you for joining us, and we'll chat with you next week.
7: See ya.
6: Outstanding. Once again, Drew Klein, jbartlett.org, jbartlett.org. Let's go take a break.
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15: Iran has now closed the Strait of Hormuz to maritime traffic again. Iran says it's because of Israel's actions in Lebanon. ABC News foreign correspondent Britt Clendon is in Jerusalem.
16: Both sides showing a lack of restraint. The fighting threatening to upend those peace talks between the U.S. and Iran. Iran's foreign ministry saying the U.S. is not fulfilling its commitment to the memorandum to compel Israel to stop its attacks on Lebanon. All eyes now on President Trump to see what pressure can be applied to Israel and the focus on Lebanon as a pressure valve where this whole deal could unravel.
15: At least 12 people say police and neighbors were shot and another person also injured as a pair of drive-by shooters opened fire on a Juneteenth celebration late Friday evening on Chicago's South Side. Michael Blount was at home at the time of the shooting.
17: All of a sudden, you hear this loud bah, bah, bah, bah, bah, bah, bah, bah. I can hear the rapid fire of gunfire.
15: The victims' ages range from 17 to 47 years old and were taken to different hospitals. A 26-year-old man was last listed in critical condition. Thunder in Biloxi, Mississippi. And flooding across the South after the remnants of Tropical Storm Arthur tore through Mississippi under a state of emergency for flash flooding. At the World Cup, Team USA looking ahead after a hard-fought win against Australia. ABC's Christian Cordero in Seattle at the site of the match.
18: Fans packed watch parties from coast to coast with the host Emerald City decked out in red, white, and blue.
19: Go USA! 2-0. It was amazing. It's like we knew it was going to happen.
20: I came from Florida. It was electric. I would say that it's like the loudest that I've heard a sporting event in a long time.
15: You're listening to ABC News.
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15: The Los Angeles Police Department releasing body cam video showing an incident during which an officer shoots and kills a dog at an apartment complex in Canoga Park.

0: Police had responded last Saturday evening to reports of screaming. The dog's owner, identified as Marie, said she had been celebrating the NBA New York Knicks win. Animal rights advocate Earl Hutchinson.
1: The officers that were involved should either be suspended or fired.
0: The LAPD has promised a comprehensive review of the shooting. An urgent search underway for the suspect in a series of highway shootings in the Kansas City area. ABC's Olivia Rubin.
2: The FBI offering a $25,000 reward for any information leading to the arrest of 22-year-old Oscar Sanchez Munoz. Police saying they tracked Sanchez Munoz to two homes where they thought he could be. One caught fire. At the other, spent shells visible from the ammunition police used to get inside. Several windows shattered. A search ending with no sign of the suspect. Authorities warning that the suspect is armed and dangerous, telling anyone who sees him to call 911 immediately.
0: President Trump says that the U.S. Park Service has arrested multiple people for, quote, vandalizing the Lincoln Memorial reflecting pool and pledged to work to begin immediately to repair the peeling lining. One of the men seen arrested on video, a former Olympian, saying he didn't vandalize anything. Dave Packer, ABC News.
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9: What are some of the things the VA is considering to change and actually reducing in payment for disabled veterans? We had a great conversation with our regular guest. She appears every Wednesday at 8 o'clock. Of course, Patty Nyberg from Task and Purpose. Task and Purpose focus on story for people serving in the military, people who have served in the military and their dependents. This was a really interesting article, as all Patty articles are. Let's go and listen to a little bit how Patty was looking at this particular conversation next. Patty, how are you this morning?
10: I'm good. How are you?
9: I can't complain, but thank you for asking. When I look at some of your articles, there's a couple interesting ones, but I would like to remind everybody, although we talked to Patty about a couple of the articles that she did that week, remember, she's always writing, so make sure you check her out up online. We did post up her information. We do that in our stories as well. Veterans Disability Bill could cut tinnitus compensation to fund other benefits. You know, we're seeing a lot of efforts, Patty, when we're looking at, you know, how we're funding, how we're looking at certainly disabilities for those serving people in the military. You know, I deal with tinnitus myself, so I know something about it. I didn't get it from my military time. I got it from my police time. But when you think about how they're approaching this, and I was looking at your story, one, I know that you look at all these bills that come out and everything like that. Why are they narrowing in on something like this and sleep apnea as well?
10: Mm-hmm. Yeah, this topic, or at least these two conditions, have been something that folks have looked at for years in terms of disability ratings, and there's been conflicting opinions over how it's medically assessed within the VA. Basically, the latest conversation is looking at these two disability claims and looking at it as it seems like a cost-saving measure, because Congress is also looking at this other piece of legislation, which we've talked about, called the Major Richard Starr Act, basically it over or it fixes an issue in the administrative side, which combat veterans who have served under 20 years are not able to receive both their retirement pay and full disability pay. There's some weird mechanism in the law that kind of cuts into that. So in order to get that over the line, because there's been so much back and forth over it and kind of stalling in Congress, they're suggesting that this, cutting the disability benefits for these two conditions would be kind of where the money would come from.
9: It's interesting too. Take care of America's Veterans Act. When we think about tinnitus, I'm going to say this, and of course, I hope everyone takes it for the sarcastic way I mean it. Tinnitus is one of those things that is not uncommon for those who serve in the military, especially for us who've served in ground operations. The continuous, constant noise, no matter what kind of ear protection. And I know you know this story as well. During the 80s and 90s, it became abundantly clear that the ear protection that was afforded people serving in the military was actually inadequate and maybe even deficient. Mm-hmm. So there's a lot of us dealing with that as well. This seems like, it's common sense for me, Patty. This seems like the one thing you wouldn't want to go after since it is so common.
10: Right. It's something that I didn't understand or notice until I started being around, military culture, military folks. I think I had brought up the subject to someone and they said, start looking around, see how many people are wearing, implants or just, loss of words right now, but basically, hearing aids. They were saying just like keep an eye out because it is a lot more common than you think. And tinnitus obviously doesn't always get to that stage. But when we talk about also, me and you have had a lot of conversations about traumatic brain injuries. Mm-hmm. The kind of way that they're looking at changing the rating systems is making tinnitus part of assessing it as part of this larger symptom for other health problems, which makes sense because it is usually. Attached to something else like a TBI or, just other injuries. But I think, like you're saying, it's very common. People already have their ratings. And so changing it in the system is obviously going to cause a lot of people to be upset.
9: It is. There's one other factor, too, and there's been recent studies on this, that tinnitus and the kind of that kind of ailment that is similar to tinnitus starts onset dementia and symptoms as well. Because we don't realize it, but our brain says, look, there's a ringing in your ear. We know you don't want to hear it all the time, so we're trying to mitigate it. So that brain power is being put to something that affects you in other areas. So the studies have been actually phenomenal, and I think the military is just going to have another problem on their hands if they don't look at the bigger picture as well. Interesting story. Hey, the other story you didn't, and of course you can conclude with anything else you want to mention about that, but the other story you did, Army commissions three more tech executives as Navy plans to follow suit. This was a story you did, what was it, about 6 months ago? We talked about how they're looking at tech executives and bringing them into the military. They're bringing them in at a rank level that's commensurate with what they do in the civilian world. Remind people about this program again and this update that you just wrote about.
10: Yeah, so actually the 6 months ago was somewhat of a similar program, but the Army is basically bringing in folks who are, at the highest levels of tech companies. We're talking like chief technology officers at major companies. The most recent batch of folks, there's three of them. One is coming from a venture capital firm in California. Another one had co-founded Facebook AI research. And then the third one has, works at this company called Cloudflare, which kind of does cloud computing and, secure data stuff, yada, yada. It's all kind of weirdness to me, but, this is important. And in the tech world, these are high-profile people, and so the Army is bringing them in, basically, as advisors to help them solve very military problems. The first three were commissioned a year ago, and then since then, the Army is also opening up direct commissions to other folks who have just a few years of, tech, private sector tech experience, because they're trying to get that knowledge into the Army.
9: So they're trying to get that knowledge into the Army. Are you getting any sense? Are they getting any early indications or do they feel pretty comfortable based on seeing their proficiencies in the civilian world and how it adapts, certainly in the military world? Are you getting any sense from your sources related to this story of how they feel this program is going? I mean, of course, they've added more people, but is it something that they probably want to expand even more?
10: Yeah, I do think so. For the lieutenant colonels that these guys are coming in, and I think it's a very, you know, it's a high rank, so they are definitely, you know, in more of a leadership role, but also, as I said, like doing advising. So they're able to, you know, do what they can. They're also reservists, so they're doing, you know, as much work as they can in a part-time role. I think they're kind of advising, managing new projects. There's also an element of the Army, you know, does these kind of has these grand ideas, and it's really interesting, and they're trying to move fast, but there's so much bureaucracy in the way that, you know, these projects are happening, but I think they'd like them to be doing a lot more, but, you know, they can only move so fast as, like, bureaucracy and government and, you know, breaking things and then trying to implement new solutions as, you know, as fast as they can.
9: Yeah, I've got to believe, having worked in the tech industry, they don't like roadblocks in general. they complain later on when the safeguards weren't there, but they don't like roadblocks in general. It gets in the way of things, especially in the way that technology advances so quickly. That's a really good story as well. Hey, anything you're working on this week that you should let us know about? Or can you not let us know about?
10: this week, yeah, I'm actually doing, there's a new bill that, which we'll definitely get into more next week, but it has to do with duty status reform, which basically, if you are a reservist or a National Guard, you know that there's like a million different types of like orders, Title 10, Title this, that you can get put under, and there's a bill out there that's trying to simplify all that.
9: Oh, that's nice. I don't want to get sent down to Alabama like last time. Patty, always great. Task and Purpose. We post Patty Nyberg's information up online. Patty, you have a great rest of the day, and I'm glad that beeping noise went away because I thought it was my ears. So we'll talk to you next week.
10: More tinnitus.
9: There we go. Thanks. Great stuff again, Patty Nyberg. Always a pleasure to join us. Make sure you check them out at Task and Purpose. They did a couple other good articles this week as well, especially not only just related to what's going on with conflict. I always remind people that when you look at something like Task and Purpose, they're looking at certainly the conflict that we're in and the conflicts that we're always in, but they're looking at technology, they're looking at veterans, they're looking at, and they do, unlike a lot of military themed news sources out there, they do a lot of things on dependents and those people who are married into or a part of the military family because of that significant other person in their life that is actually in the military. So good stuff as well. Hey, we'll go ahead and take a break. We'll come back. We'll talk about a few things. Kerry Sheffield is going to be joining. We'll do that next right here on WFEA's The Morning Update.
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9: How are you feeling about AI and technologies that makes its way into our lives every single day? Of course, we were pleased to be joined by an expert from Independent Women, Kerry Sheffield. Independent Women always sends an expert to WFEA every Wednesday at 8:30, and they always have great information. Kerry looks at AI and looks at technology and looks at the recent memorandum from the White House in the direction that they think policy should go as it relates to AI and technology. Let's go ahead and listen to Kerry Sheffield on this topic. Kerry, always a pleasure to chat with you. How are you doing?
13: Good morning. I am well. How are you doing, Jeff?
9: I'm doing great. Thank you so much for asking. You know, AI, it is a topic, isn't it? And you've got the right position to help us understand this a little bit more. You know, we're looking at more chip manufacturing, not only happening in the world, but happening here in the United States. We're seeing that advancement as well. We're seeing conversation upon conversation in communities and in states about AI technology and the technology in general. And of course, the White House has the Promoting Advanced Artificial Intelligence Innovation and Security paper and policy position on that as well. This is a massive project for people to undertake, but yet I think sometimes people get too far ahead without understanding what we're talking about when we talk about AI and technology. When first people ask you about your position, how do you explain what you're trying to achieve in educating people about AI and technology?
13: Yeah, I really like to frame it. There's the domestic home reasons why we use artificial intelligence, and then there's the defensive foreign national security interests. And we can walk and chew gum and really understand the landscape in both areas. And so our brand new center, the Center for AI and Technology at Independent Women, we see what's happening with artificial intelligence. And this is the new frontier of battle against China, really. And so for conservatives, for patriots, for anybody who loves America and wants Western ideals of freedom and individual liberty and human rights to win needs to be on board with winning the artificial intelligence race against China. And they are our biggest adversary in this space. We've also got Russia and Iran as well. And it's closely tied with cyber capabilities and cyber warfare. And that's a new frontier for warfare. But at the same time, what's also important for folks to recognize is that artificial intelligence and also data centers have been around for a long time.
14: Mm-hmm.
13: And so I see and I hear some fear-mongering out there and just claims. And look, I'm not a Pollyanna. I'm very much a pragmatist and a rationalist. But the reality is data centers have been in America since the end of World War II.
14: Right.
13: And artificial intelligence, it's already been embedded in our society for so long. And it is very helpful. Anybody who shops on Amazon, you are heavily, heavily reliant on artificial intelligence, full stop. So if you like Amazon, or you like the ease of it and the convenience of it, just as an example, artificial intelligence is a key underpinning of it.
9: I like how you said that, too. Once again, we're talking to Carrie Sheffield, of course, Director, Center for AI and Technology. We post her information up online. I think it was an interview that I watched you give. You were talking, you were comparing the battle that we were in with China, and we were leading slightly on this, and you compared it to, I think, the time that we were going up against Russia for space technology. The technology wasn't just about going to moon. It was a massive leap in technology and how we approach things. But that's really the kind of conflict that we're in right now. It's, you know, in all the areas of commerce, it helps us, but also China's looking at that not just in a way in commerce, it's looking at a way of using AI as a massive disruptor and also a massive input into their military capacity as they build it.
13: Exactly. I still stand by that analogy with the space race with Soviets. I think what is also another analogy that can apply here is the questions of nuclear energy. So unfortunately, in the United States, there was a lot of misinformation and fear-mongering about the safety
14: yes.
13: Of nuclear, going back to the 60s and the 70s, and that really put us at a disadvantage relative to what we should be doing and the capacity we should be building. And thankfully, President Trump realizes that, and he's been doing a lot of permitting reform, a lot of great moves to advance the nuclear energy industry. And that's going to make, not just for the development of artificial intelligence, but for all facets of American energy, which is, again, underpinning all facets of our lives,
14: mm-hmm.
13: It's going to make it more abundant, more accessible, more affordable through the advancement of nuclear energy. And so my hope with artificial intelligence is that we don't allow misinformation and fear-mongering about artificial intelligence to cause us to be crippled in the race with China. And again, I want guardrails, I want safety, I want privacy, and I do believe there is a way. That's what they say in life, it's all about finding that golden mean.
9: Yeah, and you're right, and we have your good friend and, of course, your teammate from Independent Woman, Gabrielle Hoffman, join us, and you guys are in tandem when you talk about the need to really look at these new micro-nuclear plants and how they're advancing, and also they can help the data centers. I do remind people, it was a funny story, I don't know if you saw this, but they wanted to build a data center near the Nashville Zoo, and certainly the neighbors were all up in arms, and then someone pointed to the building they were going to put in and said, You do realize that's a data center already. And it was kind of interesting because that's the kind of conflict we find ourselves in that, you know, we had here in New Hampshire, a rising up of a town just on the rumor of a potential data center. But with the Promoting Advanced Artificial Intelligence Innovation and Security paper certainly the White House, where do you see this issue? A lot of people say, no, it belongs locally, it belongs to the state. A lot of people say, no, look, it's interstate, so it means really the federal government has to lead on this. Where does this paper come in, and where do you see the policy really fitting in?
13: Yeah, so this was what you mentioned was President Trump's executive order on June 2nd.
14: Mm-hmm.
13: And it basically gives a blueprint for a national framework for artificial intelligence development. And I really think that's where we need to be looking, because we can't have a patchwork of basically handcuffing the development of this industry, because it is a national interest. It's a national security issue. And so that's why the White House has come out in support of a national framework rather than a 50-state patchwork. And I am very much a federalist. I believe in states' rights. I'm very happy to see the last 15 years out-migration away from blue states to red states and what that will mean from a congressional representation after the 2030 census. That's all good stuff. But in some areas, in particular national security, the federal government really needs to be the driver of this. You know, even the purest libertarian will say that defense and national security is the purest form of governance and the necessity, the most basic necessity for human society to flourish.
9: Well, it's interesting too, Carrie, because when we think about Taiwan, and Taiwan has been manufacturing some of the most superior of these types of chips in general, and the fact that the president has built a very good relationship with Taiwan to the point where, you know, the president understands for national security, we just can't have these chips out there. We need them built in this country where they actually started to be built and then got shipped offshore for some period. So he's really advancing that part of this conversation of making sure the technology, i.e. the chips in particular, are here in the United States and built here in the United States.
13: Yeah, and that is, you know, President Trump and the White House, they understand all this. I mean, it is, again, it's a national security issue that we've got to develop things here. We've got to have supply chain capacity here in the United States. We can't rely on adversaries. And in the case of Taiwan, they're an ally, but there's obviously a menacing bully over their shoulder. Yeah. And so we've really got to be able to do that here in the United States. And so, again, I think the White House is getting it right. And what's interesting about this executive order that did come out on June 2nd, this was the second version of this. Right. We had word that there was another version of this that was going to be taking a much more, I would describe as almost punitive or adversarial approach to the artificial intelligence private sector. And I'm glad to see that the tone shifted. Again, I am not a cheerleader just for the sake of anything, any technology, and we have to go in clear-eyed, which I think this executive order, I think it really did strike the right balance.
9: Yeah, I read the executive order, and it's well-balanced, and I think it is really a great, good first step, a good foundation. We're talking to Carrie Sheffield, of course, Director, Center for AI and Technology. And you also have inside sources for people who serve in Congress, and particularly the House and the Senate. It's important that we have this foundation built from President Trump's executive order. Are you getting any sense of the people you talk to? And I know you guys at Independent Women pressure really hard for Congress to look at taking things like this and codifying in law. Are you getting any sense from people that you know in the Congress that this executive order will eventually move into legislation?
13: Well, we definitely heard some rumblings about this. I think what the challenge right now that we're facing is that you do have some elements in the hard left, folks like Bernie Sanders, AOC, they're coming out very strongly against artificial intelligence. I think Bernie Sanders said he wanted to have substantial, maybe even 50% government ownership of large AI firms, which is something a socialist would do, so it's very on brand for him. But what's really interesting is that a lot of these rallies and information online and some of these organizations popping up, when you trace the money and the dark money, where this is coming from, it's very concerning because a lot of this money is actually coming from China or China-aligned interests and also Soros funding. So you gotta look at things, you know, who's your enemy, who's your friend, and we're all children of God, so God loves Bernie Sanders just as much as he loves me, so I'm not trying to put anybody, you know, on a human level ahead of anyone, but when you're talking about worldview and philosophy, we just have to be really careful and understand where is this messaging being paid for, who is it coming from, and why are we allowing this to influence our members of Congress?
9: Yeah, that's a really good point, too, and I hope most people listen to that and make sure they share that information. A lot of the opposition, especially when you see those pre-printed signs, even on this topic, is originating from funding from China as well. We're talking to Carrie Sheffield. We post her information up online. Hey, before I let you go, just a little bit off topic. I think, if I'm not mistaken, I saw you had a chance to be a commencement speaker. What was that like?
13: Oh, I did. I really enjoyed it. It was on May 9th, and it was down at College of the Ozarks in Branson, Missouri.

0: It must be, and it, you know, standing in front of that stage and knowing what they're looking forward to is having had that opportunity to get that higher ed and go through a really nice school is really phenomenal. Kerry, always best. Any final thoughts before we let you go?
1: Well, yes, again, I think everyone, we should all do our own research when we're talking about artificial intelligence.
0: Yeah.
1: Don't just take my word. We try to do the best in class research, but do your own and really also trace the money and the source of where this is coming from and think critically. We all need to, including myself.
0: Outstanding. Well said. We'll leave it at that. Kerry, you have a great rest of the day. Look forward to chatting with you again.
1: Thank you, Jeff. God bless.
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8: Now, this is a fun interview. I've got two guests from two different topics for two different unrelated things. And, of course, this is WFEA. My name is Jeff Chittister. The two guests, of course, were Casey Crosby and also Jim O'Connell. Jim O'Connell from the school board here in Manchester and also Casey Crosby. She was looking at a Supreme Court decision. We're waiting to be released on voter integrity. So we start our conversation with Casey Crosby, of course, co-director over at the RNC, and get up to speed on what they're looking at as far as voter integrity. You know who really helps me with any questions I have? Of course, our great friend over at the RNC, co-chair Casey Crosby, of course, joins us because there's a major Supreme Court case, and I think that when we look across the land about voting, this is one of the rarer cases that actually is very close to being settled. So it's always great to, when we get a chance to talk to Casey. Casey, how are you this morning?
9: I'm great. How are you?
8: I can't complain. I'll tell you right now, the maple syrup ran really well this year, so you have to come back up here and visit us, especially during the primary.
9: It's really delicious.
8: Hey, the Watson versus RNC, you know, the mail-in ballots, and particularly when you look at, you know, if the date is stamped a particular way and then the ballot comes in later on, you know, across the country, there is a foundational process to voting that almost everybody follows, and then you have some of these outliers. California is a good example where you see more and more in this. In this case, is from a bigger concept. What are you seeing from this case right now? What are we hearing? I don't think it's been settled, but it is certainly a really big case, especially going into the midterms and later.
9: Yeah, this is a landmark decision for us, a landmark case for us. We are awaiting a decision. Hopefully, I mean, it could come as early as this week, but we do expect it by mid-July. And, you know, this will change the way elections are done. And you mentioned California. I was in the Pacific Northwest doing election integrity trainings and events in the state of Washington. We have a target district, Washington 3, as well as Oregon. And it's just amazing how the mail-in ballots are impacting their elections. Yeah, they're all mail-in up there, and how they count these votes for weeks after. I mean, California, they're still counting votes. It's insane that you can be 3-4 weeks out of an election, out of an election day, and still be counting votes. So this would completely changed the landmark Supreme Court case for us, and we're just waiting for that decision, but certainly it has huge implications for these outlier states.
8: You know, I'm one of those people, too, that, you know, I like to have people have as much access as they can to voting, of course, once again, but I get a little leery with the mail-ins and the vote harvesting capabilities that we see in California. I think a lot of states, even more Democratic states, are starting to say, look, it's harder for us to control that. We lose some control and the oversight with that as well. With this particular case, it was frustrating because they were finding a lot of envelopes from, you know, one or two same locations all marked the same day. And once again, they may be all valid, but that really starts getting to people, regardless of political affiliation, their trust in the system.
9: Yeah, and that's the biggest thing. People have to have confidence in our election to know that they're safe and secure. And at the Republican National Committee, I mean, while we have this landmark case at the Supreme Court,
8: yeah.
9: I mean, election integrity is a priority to us. We are involved currently in 153 lawsuits in 34 states.
8: Wow.
9: We've done freedom of information requests for 48 states requesting their voter rolls to make sure that only U.S. citizens are on them, and of course, no dead people who shouldn't be on them. And in states where we aren't getting those, we are looking at options, whether we need to go in and litigate to get them and what the state law says. And so we've been very aggressive on the election integrity front. I mean, certainly it is a priority to the president. And as we saw in 2024, when we are on the offense and we do our jobs well, we win elections. I loved a few weeks ago, Mark Elias was complaining on X about the Republican National Committee and how aggressive and assertive we've become, basically creating problems for him. And I'm like, hey, that's pretty good when you've got him saying that we're creating problems for him in the election integrity front. So, yeah, we are certainly on the offense and making sure that we stop at no cost to make sure that people feel that these elections are safe and secure and people feel good about them.
8: Once again, we're talking to Casey Crosby, of course, RNC co-chair. You know, as we look at this election, we anticipate turnout in every state to be really very high this year. What do you see and what are your general observations going into the midterms right now? And then also when you talk about voter integrity, what are some of the outreach programs you're doing? We're getting a sense that more younger people will be engaged this year. How are some of the programs that you put together helping them understand the voting process?
9: Well, we are very engaged with our election integrity efforts. In addition to the litigation that I mentioned, we are doing trainings all over the country. That was our focus when we were in the target district in Washington, was making sure that we were recruiting and training poll workers and poll watchers. And so we are very active with those efforts across the country, just like we were in 2024. I mean, we had over 230,000 volunteer poll workers and poll watchers.
8: Mm-hmm.
9: So we are making sure that those efforts continue and that we have a good volunteer base when it comes to being in the actual locations on election day and leading up to and after in some cases, like we talked about in these states. And then we work very closely with our state parties. We saw in 2024 that President Trump, I mean, he increased in every single demographic across the board, whether it was blacks, Hispanics, youth, women, men. He increased in all those demographics. And so we know when we work with our state parties and help grow our state parties that also that we win elections there. So we've been working on programs with our state parties to help them grow. And of course, our investments in our data and our modeling make sure that we are the best at targeting our low, mid, and high propensity voters. And so, I mean, we've just been pedal to the metal really since Inauguration Day preparing for these midterms. Our number one goal is to make sure President Trump is a four-year president. We do that by winning these midterms. And because of the data investments we've made, we've got it down to, you know, there's a handful of districts in a handful of states where these elections are going to be won.
8: Yeah, it's amazing how you guys have gone a long way to modernize, and it just never ceases to amaze me how accurate a lot of especially your efforts have been to get almost to the vote, who is going to show up and who isn't going to show up. Now, regarding Watson versus RNC, what do you think is going to be the outcome? I didn't hear the oral argument.
9: Yeah, so when we listened to the oral arguments, we felt very good about the questions the justices were asking. And, of course, we are just hoping and praying for a positive outcome because, again, it's election day should mean something. And that's how we are set up. And it just, you know, we can't anticipate how they're going to rule, but we felt very good about what we heard during the oral arguments and the questions that were asked of us. And of course, our attorneys did a fantastic job arguing the case. And we feel very good and confident that we're going to have a positive outcome here. And, you know, again, when you look at what's going on across the country, anybody in their right mind can see it's just not right. You know, you can't necessarily say there's cheating or nefarious things going on in some of these areas, but certainly you have to look at, we see allegations out of certain states of things going on, and this would put a stop to all of that. So, you know, it just gives people the confidence, again, that Election Day means something, and that, like I say, like mine in Kentucky, where I live, my home state, we just had our primaries in May, and we had our results of the primaries pretty much of our big races by 7:05 p.m. You know, and that means something, being able to, it gives the candidates, are not going on for weeks after trying to harvest and get ballots in. It's just, you know, from the perspective of what's right for elections, I mean, Election Day should mean something. And so we feel very good about our arguments. And we're just hoping and praying for a great outcome, and certainly we're looking forward to getting that in the next few weeks.
8: Yeah,
9: maybe,
8: of course,
9: even this week.
8: Yeah, of course, we do our primaries in the fall. Like, we're the first state for the president,
9: so,
8: and then the last state to do the other parts. Hey, Casey, before we let you go, any final thoughts?
9: Yeah, listen, we've got lots of target districts up in your area. We're going to be active and engaged up there doing trainings for getting out the vote, and also our election integrity efforts. And we just encourage everybody. I mean, we've got to work like we did in 2024. So, you know, whether it's your time, talent, resources, whatever you can give to help put us over the top in these elections, we need everybody out working like they did in 2024, because the consequences are just huge during this cycle.
8: Outstanding, Casey. Thanks for joining us this morning. We'll chat with you again.
9: Okay, sounds great. Have a great day. Thank you.
8: You as well, too, once again. And as I said, the counterpart to Casey, welcome on the show, too, and see what their efforts are, because it's really kind of interesting. But right now in studio, you guys will recognize the voice once you hear it, of course, from the school board. Of course, somebody we enjoy having coming in here quite often. Jim O'Connell, how are you, sir?
10: Good morning, Jeff. I'm pretty good. How are you?
8: Very good. I can't complain whatsoever. You know, voting is always an interesting conversation to have as well.
10: Yeah.
8: But, you know, New Hampshire's kind of the envy of the rest of the country, though, because of how well our Secretary of State and all of the, I have to tell you, the volunteers who work the polls are just brilliant people. They're just, I love those people.
10: Yeah, you know, I have to say, like, having listened to the last segment there, you know, it sort of... makes me scratch my head, right? So, you know, we've got a lot of time and effort being spent by the RNC and others chasing around after a problem of which there's no evidence. And we've seen, you know, the previous Trump commission look at this and find nothing. And again, it's like, so there must be something there if you keep saying it long enough. So we're going to spend an awful lot of time on that. I think actually it would be great. And I'll answer the New Hampshire question in a section. It'll be a second, but it'd be great if we could improve voter turnout. That
8: right.
10: would be great, like across the board, and obviously with integrity. But, you know, one of the problems we have is voter apathy generally. And so we need to encourage young people to vote. We need to encourage a lot of people who feel disenfranchised. And I think a lot of what we see in our public discourse today is people feel excluded from the system.
8: Yeah.
10: But the one place where they're explicitly included is on voting day.
8: Yeah.
10: So come out and vote. And we know that when we get to these elections, you know, horrible results, outcomes when we have local elections. It's better, even in a midterm. Turnout will be better, but still nothing like what it really should be. And I have a vested interest in this. As you know, I announced recently I'm running for executive council.
8: Yeah.
10: So let me say this, like going out and the work of the voting, the people working in our voting booths every election cycle, these are just wonderful people. They show up in all the little communities and bigger communities across the state of New Hampshire. I think they do their job well. I think our Secretary of State does the job well. I think New Hampshire can hold its head up high. I mean, we have free and fair elections, and our job really ought to be, I think, all the emphasis be on making it easier for people to come out and vote on voting day.
8: Yeah, it's funny. We got to take a real quick break and we'll come back and finish up our conversation. I have a friend who's currently working on a massively secure app in which you would be able to vote from your phone. He's going to make propositions to states to let them understand it a little bit more. There's always an apprehension there, too.
10: Imagine.
8: But
10: just
8: the security layers that he has shown me has been brilliant. And I think that would be a game changer I would be interested in finding out more about. Because, you know, I do a lot of things on my phone that are secure.
10: Yeah.
8: And I think the probability. Let's take a real quick break. We're going to go back, talk about the budget very quickly with the school board member, O'Connell. We'll do that next right here on WFEA's The Morning Update.
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8: Once again, the great thing about our show, of course, is sometimes I get to play the ringmaster. My name is Jeff Chittister. This is WFEA. We finish our conversation with Casey Crosby about voter integrity. We go over to Jim O'Connell. Of course, he sits on the school board here in Manchester. A lot of talk about the budget. How did the school part of the budget affect the overall budget? But the bigger conversation of the budget in general as well. And Jim also took an opportunity to talk a little bit about what KC was saying about voter integrity. So let's go ahead and listen to our second part of our conversation with school board member Jim O'Connell. You know, I have to tell you that we got a lot of calls, a lot of emails from people that are very distressed. And, you know, I've said it publicly that, you know, tax caps are a promise. They're a commitment to the voters. There has to be a massive threshold and a constant sense of communication with that. They went past it. Interesting enough, and you said something that we took, the school budget part of it was really important, right? Mm-hmm. And we took that. But there were a lot of other things within the budget that actually got a lot of attention as well. So it just wasn't, quote, the school's issue. Right. It was a lot of issues. Your perspective on that.
10: Yeah. So first of all, I find it's regrettable that that people talk past each other. You know, it's difficult to arrive at a budget. It's not easy. It takes a lot of craft. And work, but when people are throwing in misinformation, disinformation, and falsehoods, and then compounded by misunderstandings. I mean, I look at social media, and I if I were to try to push back against the mistaken comments, people will see a comment, and then you'll see a thread that goes on with 200 comments on it, and you're sitting there looking at it, and the entire premise is wrong. But let me go back to this. Yeah, so And the one of the things I wrote something recently that was actually, there was a piece in the Union Leader that used a piece of it this past weekend. Predictable budgeting would be, everything that happened this year was entirely predictable.
8: Okay.
10: Coming out of last year's budget, God rest him, Bob Baines, as a former mayor and then member of the Board of School Committee, he and

0: the Nate Bargatze controversy, that Nate Bargatze went to the UFC 250?
1: This is the thing. You do anything that's associated with Trump, and all of a sudden you're political. Now, there's been this thing with Nate Bargatze, I think, just my observation. He may tell you it's not true. I think all the comedians love him, and they call him the nicest comedian.

openly a Christian go to any event associated with Trump. How dare you? And Nate is great. He's really not political in his comedy at all.

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Can we quit pretending there's a deal at this point? Because there's clearly no deal. 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

0: Howie Carr.
1: He had no business. 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He was under a tent where this other high school was having their meet. And so the kid that was killed, the white kid, Austin Metcalf, asked him to leave. And he responded by stabbing him in the heart. And now they're claiming he's some kind of victim. How is he a victim? The victim is Austin Metcalf, who was murdered in cold blood.
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1: And he is Eric Harley and I'm Gary McNamara. We are Red Eye Radio. Welcome in. Good morning. Thanks so much for being here.
2: Thank you.
1: All right. Some of the emails that ex post communications that we've gotten, whatever, from people. This was one of the more interesting yesterday because the ones that agree with us, you know, that gets to be boring. This is Lattimore who sent this to us. And this was yesterday. In times when operational secrecy is essential to national security, the openness of our media and the public discourse presents a distinct challenge. I've long defended free speech and free press as indispensable to the constitutional order. Yet when sensitive operations require certain facts to remain unknown, not only to the public, but especially to our adversaries, the media's practice of filling every gap with speculation, partial reporting, and demands for immediate answers undermines that need. Adversaries such as Iran watch and listen, monitoring our news talk.

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1: 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Well, next week, on Thursday, June 25th to be exact, an event aimed to promote teaching children to swim will occur in 17 countries around the world. It's called the World's Largest Swim Lesson. And here to explain it is Beth Root from Bozonic, who is co-creator of the event. Beth, welcome to the show. To begin with, this has grown into a massive event, hasn't it?
2: It really has. We have, over the course of our history, reached about 56 countries, all six continents. And at the end of this event, we'll have served about 500,000 kids.
1: So is the event aimed at getting them to take swim lessons in the long term or short term, I should say, even? Or, I mean, I know it's a one day event, but what is it meant to lead to?
2: The purpose of the event is really multifold. The goal is initially to bring kids, particularly folks that don't have access to lessons or to water safety training, into an environment where they can get some of that information that within 30 minutes, within 1 day, will give them some tools to be safer in and around the water, even if they don't continue swimming lessons. But ultimately, we want to encourage every kid, every family, and regardless of age, if you don't know how to swim, every individual to take those lessons because they are life-saving and obviously improve quality of life as well.
1: Do you happen to know, since this is a U.S.-based show, how many locations in the United States are participating with the World's Largest Swim Lesson on Thursday?
2: In the U.S., there'll be more than 600. And if people are interested in finding locations, there's a map at our website, WLSL.org, and you can search globally to be able to participate.
1: Let me repeat that. It's WLSL.org. That's short for World's Largest Swim Lesson, WLSL.org. Okay. Now, yes. Is there a cost to participate in this in those 600 locations?
2: Every individual location manages the event as their own event. So in many cases, I would say most cases, there is no cost. In some cases, it depends on how they're running and structuring their program.
1: And what is the age group that you are attracting or eligible to attend?
2: Again, that depends on the local facility, but for the most part, we encourage folks of all ages. Many facilities focus on young children because drowning is the number one leading cause of death for kids 1 to 4, which many, many parents don't know. But they are open in many cases to all ages.
1: That is a stunning statistic. Yeah, I mean, I'm always surprised to find adults who are afraid to go anywhere near water. They don't know if they were thrown in the water or how to survive 1 minute.
2: It's true. The CDC has done a lot of research over the last couple of years and found it's a stunning number. There's 40 million U.S. Americans that don't know how to swim, adults.
1: How many? 42 million?
2: Yes, more than 40 million. And, of course, the scary thing about that is if an adult doesn't know how to swim and they don't feel comfortable around the water, they are often less likely to expose expose their children to that risk, because it seems like a risk to them.
1: Of course. Beth Rood is with Bizonic. It is a co-founder of this event that's been going on for 17 years called the World's Largest Swim Lesson. You can find more details by going to the website, which is the initials of the World's Largest Swim Lesson, WLSL.org. It comes up this Thursday. Best of luck to you with it, Beth. I admire the efforts.
2: Well, we appreciate the opportunity to talk to you about our one day, one lesson, one shared purpose.
1: Thank you. We'll be right back.
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7: Game day at my place is kind of a big deal. If I'm grilling, chilling, and watching hoops, my outdoor patio setup better be ready to play. That's where

0: And at least one death, says ABC's Mike Dubusky.
1: At least one tourist was killed when a fire broke out at a resort in the Dominican Republic. It all unfolded at the Viva Dominicus Beach Resort, with fire crews working for 5 hours to contain the blaze. The woman killed has been identified as 46-year-old Francesca Valentino from Italy. More than 1,600 people had to be evacuated. Wyndham Hotels, which owns the resort, said the location will remain closed until further notice. The cause of the fire is not known at this point. Mike Dubusky, ABC News.
0: The FAA is investigating a near collision at Boston's Logan Airport Saturday. A Delta Airlines flight had to abort a landing and perform a go-around to avoid an American Airlines plane that was taking off from an intersecting runway. That Delta flight eventually landed safely. There were no injuries. And Los Angeles Dodgers superstar Shohei Ohtani announced the birth of his second child, a son. Ohtani celebrated by hitting a home run in the Dodgers game later Saturday. I'm Brian Clark, ABC News.
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0: morning, gardeners. It's Sunday morning. It's time for your favorite gardener and mine, Patrick Parent. Get yourself a cup of coffee and get out a notebook because it's time to solve all your gardening problems.
1: Good morning, gardeners. Welcome to the Parent Family Garden Club. I'm your host, Patrick Parent. And we got 2 hours of great information about the garden coming your way. And I'll tell you, stay tuned. We got a lot of stuff to discuss today. We have Karen from Natural Alternatives in the second hour. We're going to have some good discussions on, you know, lawn, pests, all that type of stuff that we're going to be worrying about in the next couple months. I've got a few questions we're going to answer today, but really just, you know, talking the end of spring here into summer. Summer is, I mean, it's any day, right? It's right there. We can see it, but I'll tell you, it's still spring until that very last day. Anyways, how do you get a hold of us? There's a couple ways. You can call us. Our phone number is 339-645-0201. Again, 339-645-0201. And you can also text that phone number, right?

And either way, love to, you know, I can put that information on air if you don't get a hold of me, but we'll you know, text, you can send pictures, whichever. Love to hear from you. Then finally, you can email us. Our email address is parentfamilygc@gmail.com. again, parentfamilygc@gmail.com. and love to hear from you. I have a number of emails with questions this week, and so we'll get into those in a couple minutes. But what's going on in your yard, right? I'm noticing, you know, we've had minimal amounts of rain in the past couple weeks, and in my town, there's a lot of water bans. Surrounding towns the same, and I'm sure there are a lot of water bans around there. But I actually learned something recently, and I haven't dug into the details if this is how a lot of towns work, but I found on the water site in my town stating that basically every year we start out with a slight water ban. Now, level one is watering, I think, at night or every other day, right? No, it's watering at night or in between certain hours. And so it's interesting because the town is basically saying, no matter what, we're going to start off like we have a drought, which I think is pretty smart. And I will say, I noticed nobody really pays attention to that at that point, but it makes a lot of sense. So I'm wondering how many towns do that type of thing where they say, we're already at level one. You know, you can't start at level zero. You start at level one for water bans. And it seems like a good way to help conserve and make it so we're not running out of water, right? Obviously, there's a lot of water, but you get the idea where we take a lot of the water from the ground, right? We're reusing it. We're using less of it. We're using it at the right times. And so it's very interesting that, you know, my town is doing that. And I wouldn't be surprised if a lot of towns did that anyways. But it's just a cool practice to have. You know, level two is the every other day. Level three is basically like, not going to happen. Now, I know it's being worked on and it's been worked on for a couple years, but there's actually, I don't think it's in legislation at this point, but I know it's in the background working its way to allowing people to water their plants during drought conditions, especially if they're new plants in your yard. Because the idea here is plants will give back to nature with multiple different things, right? Oxygen is a big one. And what it will do to the air and how it eventually the root system will, you know, absorb it and give back. And so there is some workings in the background that I have heard for a couple of years now that would allow for you to water your plants during watering bans, especially during the heat of the summer. Doesn't necessarily mean you can water your lawn. You can, you know, it's more for your trees and shrubs, things that are going to give back to Mother Nature, things that are going to allow, you know, everyone to be better, right? So some pretty cool stuff in the future here that I think is going to come out in the next few years. I know it's being worked on. I can tell you that 100%. Just conversations I've had with the MNLA, which is the Mass Nursery and Landscape Association, being on the board of directors, just talking with a number of members. We've heard some things. So hopefully that comes out. I think that would be great for our landscapes. You know, I don't know what it'll do or if it'll happen. But I just think it's great to be looking that way and thinking how we can help our plants
get established. We all know that when we're watering our plants, the first year is really the hardest time for that plant to establish, to get its roots in there, to, you know that it is its time and when it's going to be able to survive year after year, right? Those first couple months, those first year of the life of the plant in the ground at your home, that is the most important. So I think it'll be beneficial. Now, watering techniques, I've talked about watering many, many times. But I think one of the things we need to remember as well this time of year is if we're allowed to water, there's no bans, there's no nothing, you can actually water less frequently, but deeper, using less water than you would if you watered every day, right? What's the point of that? Well, deep soakings allow your root system to go further into the ground than just a quick watering on the top. Because what happens, right? You just water the top. The roots don't have to go very far. They don't even have to move from where they are. The water hits it. But if you sit there on a trickle, the water is on a trickle and going down, and it just starts seeping through slowly. It goes further and further down. And what happens there? Your root system follows it, and it goes deeper into the soil. It not only allows it to find water more easily, but in turn, it allows it to find more nutrients easier. Because the root system, a lot of root systems are 8, 10, 12 to 18 inches deep. Below that, the soil is usually untouched. Now, it's a heavier, more compact area. But if you have some smaller shrubs, those first 6 inches is where the root system is. And if you can push it down to 12, 18 inches, all that untouched earth, all that untouched nutrients, those microbes, everything that's there are going to help your plants survive during drought conditions, winter conditions, when it's very windy and it dehydrates the plants. It's got a good base to it. So watering early in the season and throughout the season, less frequently but deeper, is going to be the way to go for you to make make your plants survive and make it so that they are going to be coming back year after year. It's not just a one and done type thing. A lot of the plants we purchase, perennials and shrubs and trees, they're supposed to come back year after year. Now, if it's an annual and you're trying to do the same thing, not really going to work. The annuals aren't going to be coming back next season. But those perennials, shrubs, trees, that's the way you want to work on it, right? We're not looking for our annuals, your petunias, your marigolds, your coleus, right? Those varieties. We're not looking to have very deep watering there. They're not going to have a crazy root system like a daylily, hosta, rhododendron, azalea, oak tree, all these. They don't have as extensive root system, so they don't need as heavy of a deep soaking as your more woody type plants. So keep that in mind also as we move throughout this summer and get some warm weather here. Now, we're going to take a break here. Our phone number is 339-645-0201. We'll take a break. Be back in a few.

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0: 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We're trying to keep the email address and the website the same here for you. So go to either one of those. You can get a hold of us, theparentfamilygc.com. You can actually email us right from there as well. So just like the old website, just a different web address. Anyways, had a text message a couple weeks ago and then a follow-up call. A gentleman by the name of Leo, and it was about paniculata type hydrangeas. And his question is, he has a white hydrangea, and he's wondering what time of year he's supposed to cut the old blooms off of it so that the new flowers can come on. Wants to know, you know, when you can trim down the size, what else is going on with it, and really just expand. And he says he'll be listening on the radio for that answer. So, Leo, let's discuss this a bit. So, the white style big giant flowers are a paniculata style hydrangea. So, the white or pink, even lime green type hydrangeas. Those guys are ones that you can prune in the fall or in the spring. I have a number of people that I know that will cut them back at the end of the season, just cut it right back, right to the ground, maybe a couple inches up. They'll come back the next year and be fine. I have some that last year I did not cut back at all. I let the flowers sit. And I cut those back at the beginning of the season, right? So whenever the season starts for you is when you could do it. There are some, though, that get nervous, and I understand it, because I have the macrophylla type hydrangea, which is the blue. It can also be like a pinkish, purpley color. Those are the ones that for the longest time, when it came to hydrangeas, you could not cut them back in the fall or the spring. You had to cut them as soon as they were blooming. Once they were done, that's when you could cut them back. Because they bloomed on old wood, and so they needed the previous year's branching to produce the flowers. The paniculata hydrangea, the white big ball flowers, doesn't need the old wood. It can use some of the old wood, but it can bloom on new growth. So that's why you can cut them back in the fall or the spring. A lot of people will cut them back in the spring because they like to see the flowers in it. It kind of gives you a little bit of winter interest. But then there are some that just want to cut them back in the fall because they're afraid that leaving those on there, especially in areas that have tons of snow, it's going to pile up on it and it could crush some of it. I like to cut them back on my small paniculata style hydrangea. It's called a little hottie. It's just a ball size of it. It's like 3 feet max wide, 2.5 to 3 feet tall. It's probably smaller than that at the moment. I cut all the blossoms off at the end of the season because I was nervous. It's at the end of the road, end of the driveway. I didn't want a lot of snow to be pushed up against it and have some issues. Well, so I cleaned it, did everything. Well, we had a ton of snow and it actually broke some of the branches by the weight of the snow. And I'll tell you, it's come back without a problem. It is full of green leaves and ready to go. So really, we want to cut those early in the season. Now, I'm going to go into some more detail on the other side of the break because I just, in the past week, cut my endless summer hydrangea branches back. and I'll discuss that one because there's a little bit more detail to it. I wait as long as possible on those because I feel like I want it to be as big as it can be. But we'll discuss that on the other side of the break. If you guys have some questions, you can call us at 339-645-0201. You can also text that number. We'll take a break. We'll be back in a few.
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1: He had no business. 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How is he a victim? 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

well. Those guys, I recently just cut them, the sticks out. I wait as long as possible with those guys because I feel as though I'm going to cut back some of the depth of the plant. I swear, it's like every year, the sticks look like sticks for weeks upon weeks in the spring. And then out of nowhere, all the leaves just pop. And that's kind of what I was hoping was going to happen. Now, I was kind of just letting it happen. I wasn't paying attention to the branching. Wasn't really looking at it. Until about a week, 10 days ago, I was looking at it and I was like, the buds, there's small buds on there and they haven't done anything yet. And then I started looking a little bit closer and I was like, I can't believe I haven't been paying attention to this. Well, what had happened is we had had a frost, it looks like, you know, April, beginning of May, and they were very small buds popping out of some of those sticks that were left, and the frost killed them. And so I've been sitting there waiting for it to grow and not realizing that it's like, hey, I'm done. I can't do any more with these. I got hit by the frost. What's going on? And so I went out and started cleaning them. And I'll tell you, the plants went from this look of like it should be a Halloween to just beautiful flowers again. And that's the same thing that's going to happen if you were to cut those flowers off. Of the paniculata, the macrophylla, any of the types of hydrangeas, it just looks like a whole new plant. Now, on the blue ones, we try to wait as long as possible, but on the white, the lime green, and the pinks, you know, we tend to do those because they can definitely grow and flower all in the same year. Now, the macrophylla style, they have the endless summer family. Right, those are supposed to bloom on the new wood and old wood. I have in the past not seen that as often where it blooms. If you cut it back too early, that it doesn't always bloom that season. So it's going to depend on when it is. But I'll tell you this: the hydrangea is one of the more popular plants out there. It's a beautiful accent in your yard. They can be tree forms, they can be bush forms, they can be minis, they can be, you know, big ones. They're all over the sizes. The great thing is with those paniculata, the white style, they bloom more towards July, August, right? And so you're getting that second season out of them. You're getting the summer season. They're more summer flowering, where some of the blue hydrangeas are at the very beginning of summer, early spring, late spring, excuse me. And so, you know, there's a few, it kind of breaks it up of when they are. And a lot of the paniculata will bloom later in the season, even later in the season than just July, early August. So they're just phenomenal plants. I love having them. I have so many different varieties at home, and I'll probably be adding more very soon. All right, so we have another question this week, and this one is from Suzanne, and it says she is having issues with bugs eating her basil, hibiscus, and rosebush. All are in pots. Now, she's tried neem oil, but it requires daily spraying. Any suggestion on what else I could use that requires less application? All right, so white flies are a nuisance. They are a pest. And they tend to hatch every 7 days. And so if you're not breaking that cycle, it's not going to help. And it's not going to work, right? They're just going to keep coming back. And so that's why it is so important to spray these. Now, with the basil, might look to use an organic option of, you know, I know you've already tried the neem oil, but you're spraying it very often. Use the insecticidal super soap, right? There's insecticidal soap, and then there's insecticidal super soap. Use either one of those guys to spray.

0: your plant down. You're going directly on top of it, but really the undersides of the leaves are the best one to do. You're going to want to spray at the end of the day or very early in the morning. The white flies at those times of day are not as active, right? They're not as alive, right? Because it's, you know, it's their routine. It's like, you know, my kids, they don't want to get up in the morning, and, you know, they get really tired at night and they want to go to bed. Those are the two times where we want to take care of it. So look to spray either early morning or late in the evening as the sun's going down. That will help you get rid of some of these guys. Now, I know you've done the neem oil and you said it's almost every day. Well, here's the thing. There's a 3-4 interval application process that you need to do to break the generations. Because they can hatch so quickly, you know, it takes about 3, maybe 4 applications every 5 to 7 days to break that up so that you're not having, you know, the next generation. Because what can happen sometimes, and this is the insect life in general, is they can get used to a product, right? And if you're not doing it so often, you're doing it every 14 days, you spray them, they're going to be more okay with it because they have lived longer. They are going through the process. They've been sprayed once already, but it might not be as bad because they were born into it 7 days. They have some immunity to that spray. It just happens, right? So you want to make sure you're constantly looking at this every 5 to 7 days, and 3 to 4 applications is really going to be it. Can also look at beneficial insects like ladybugs or lacewings. Now, ladybugs you can usually purchase from your local garden center. You can go online. There's a number of websites out there. Orcon is one that I like. It's spelled O-R-C-O-N .com. That's a great one because they'll send them right to you. They have a ton of options, ton of information. It's, you know, ladybugs. I want to say 3 or 4 weeks ago, we talked about what ladybugs can do and how they eat, and they just eat in the area and they get as much as they can and then they move on. So you can use the ladybugs there. I think the most organic would be to use for the basil if you had to. You know, if you had to use a heavy duty chemical, right, you're looking at using more of like a bifenthrin or you know, even a imidacloprid in some states, right? Those are the heavy duty synthetic type insecticides, right, that would really kill them. With your roses and with your hibiscus, it might just come to that, right? Because what could be happening is they're going along from each spot and just feeding and then circling back and then going around and circling back. Now, one of the things I would like to see if you could would be to spray some of the soil down, treat it, but there's not really any systemic other than like an acetate type product to put into the soil. I don't think it's going to do much. I think we need to have contact with the white fly itself. And so that's why the spraying is very important. Sometimes it does require the big guns in there, and that's the heavy synthetics, right? But the big one is to make sure you are spraying on the underside of the leaves, right? Get everything. So white flies will hide under the leaves the best. The other thing you could do, one thing you could do is wash the plant down, right? Wash it down and then, you know, let it dry and then spray it. You could, you could really, you know, I've heard of some people just getting like the vacuum cleaner out and using the hose attachment and just cleaning it off that way. I mean, that's a little extreme in my opinion, but there are some ways to do this, that you could do that. But, you know, hosing off some of this would work, but you're not killing all of them, right? So you could use a sticky trap, but sticky trap's only going to get so many, right? And it's only the flying adults. It's not all of them. So there are a number of options to add to this. It's just, can you do it? I don't know. I think it's a combination, and I think if you're doing it, it's got to be 3-4 applications to get it done. So hopefully that helps, Susan. I hope that that works for you. Keep us posted on how it goes. You know, again, it, I know you were looking for less applications, and that's why I was, you know, the synthetic, but for the basal, I don't think there's anything you can do. You know, one thing I'm thinking about this, some of the airflow, if you have some better airflow in those plants, so thin out a little bit of the center of the leaves, that actually helps get rid of some of them because one, they don't have a surface area to take over, but two, the wind, it's hard for them to fly in the wind to move. Same thing with mosquitoes, right? In the wind, they can't do very well. And so if we open up the plant a little bit, let some airflow, some sun in, that could be helpful. It's like a combination of the spray and that might work for you. All right. Now, if anybody has any questions, you can give us a call. Our phone number is 339-645-0201. Again, 339-645-0201. And, I'd love to hear from you guys. You can also email us at parentfamilygc@gmail.com. 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And go to our website. It's being updated right now. We're working through some things, trying to get everything together for you. Same website as the email address. So parentfamilygc.com. And you can find where you can download the show. 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But like I said earlier, it's April, May, and June seem to become more of the busiest months of the year. Now we'll take a break. We'll be back in a few.
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And welcome back to the Parent Family Garden Club. Our phone number here is 339-645-0201. Again, 339-645-0201. And this upcoming week is National Pollinator Week, from June 22nd to the 28th. It's annual. It's an international celebration, and it's really just bringing information about what the bees, butterflies, birds, and other pollinators do for our ecosystem and food supply. Now, I'll just give you a couple facts here. About 75% of

0: world's flowering plants and 35% of global food crops rely on animal pollinators. Now, one out of every three bites of food you eat, such as apples, almonds, and avocados, exist thanks to pollinators. Now, the biodiversity of it, they sustain the genetic diversity of flowering plants and help maintain the overall health of natural habitats. And there's some great things right there that it does. Now, a lot of things to think about how you can be active with our pollinators. A lot of people have gotten to work with pollinator plants that are native, right? Native plants to your area will bring native pollinators. Now, pollinators are great no matter where they're from. But the idea here is, we need to bring back the native pollinators to the areas that they need to be. Now, there are specific pollinators for specific native plants. Now, I can't get into all those details because I haven't looked at all those details myself, but it's not just about one style of pollinator, it's about all of them and what you can do to help them. Some other ways you can do is, you know, reduce some of the pesticides. And that's what we talk about a lot. We talk about, you know, preventative type maintenance, using less product, using organics where you can, right? Using products that aren't going to harm the pollinators when you spray. So those are some things that you can do. Now, it is very important for bees and butterflies to have a safe place to land and drink. So leaving out little shallow dishes of water, you know, making sure there's rocks or pebbles in it so they have something to land on. But do remember, you need to freshen those up almost daily because of mosquito larvae, right? But providing water is not just, you know, a bird bath for birds. It's actually for those pollinators as well. It is super important to it. Now, some of the best information that I've seen comes out of Mass Audubon. Right? So Mass Audubon has some great information about pollinators and natives. There's a pollinator.org website that has tons of information as well. This why, who they are, what we can do, how we can help, what are the different programs, just tons of information for you if you're interested in this. I think, you know, it's become so important the past few years that we really need to think about it when it comes to our everyday plants, our everyday life of what we're doing. For a while there, you just looked at it and you're like, it'll be fine. It'll be fine. But it's something we got to do. And it's something we got to take care of. And the pollinators are there for us to take care of. So hopefully you can, do something, plant something during that time frame. If not, just, you know, learning about it. That's part of it too. Learning about what you can do to be part of it. So it's awesome, awesome week. You know, it's really, I'll tell you, I know pollinator, they say it's pollinator week, but the month of June is really pollinator month for me. There's a lot of great things that go on, events. We talked about it last week and the week before about the events that I've been a part of. But just bringing that information to you guys is important to me. So if you want more information about pollinators in general, go to pollinator.org. Again, pollinator.org to get some information. So now we're going to take a break here. We can get back Karen from Natural Alternative. So stay tuned. We'll be back in a few.
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0: Good morning, gardeners. It's Sunday morning. It's time for your favorite gardener and mine, Patrick Parent. Get yourself a cup of coffee and get out a notebook because it's time to solve all your gardening problems.
1: Good morning, gardeners. Welcome to the Parent Family Garden Club. I'm your host, Patrick Parent, and I'm going to be here for another hour. But as I mentioned, we are joined by Karen from Natural Alternative. Good morning, Karen.
2: Good morning, Patrick. How are you?
1: I'm doing all right. The heat wave was last week, but I'm still hot. I'll tell you that. Summer and me, we don't agree all the time.
2: Oh, it's good. It's a good change from the cold weather we've had.
1: It definitely is, but 70 and sunny is where I want it. But that's not going to happen. We're headed into some warm temperatures. We had a lot of heat last week. The temperatures are looking in the next couple of weeks to be in the 80s again. And so we're really starting to think about what's going to happen in the next couple months here to, our lawn, garden. But, our lawn could really take some damage, but we got some ideas to help it so it's not so stressed.
2: That's correct. And, we're in Maryland, so we're having, our temperatures are in the 80s, but the real feel is like in the 90s. So again, that humidity is playing out, and between the heat, a little rain, our lawns are going to get stressed out. So I thought it was important again to go over some of the points we talked about last week, maybe add in some more things so your listeners can be aware of. So when the summer months are hitting and they're going to start getting really hot soon, lawns can go dormant to help protect themselves. It's going to help to conserve energy and water. And your lawn should green up again after a good rain or once temperatures start to cool down.

0: So if your lawn isn't dormant, there are some things you can do to help it get through the next couple of months. So water if you can. There are some areas that may already have water restrictions in place. So if you can't water and your lawn is brown, try to minimize the foot traffic that goes on it. You know, stay off the lawn. If your lawn is brown and you don't need to mow, don't mow, because you don't need, you know, all that pressure down on those grass blades. If you can water, do so with deep and frequent waterings. We talk a lot about that. So we want to keep your lawn hydrated enough to withstand the summer heat. It's also important to follow this advice, because the heat and humidity can add up, and that increases the disease pressure that's on your lawn. So water in the morning is best. That way your lawn will have the full day to dry out. And if you have areas that might become soaked in your lawn, try to lightly fluff those up with like a garden rake or a lawn rake to get some air in there to circulate and help to dry out those areas. Mowing is something you only need to do when necessary and with sharp blades. So, you know, some people just mow because it's Saturday morning, want to get it done. You don't need to mow if your lawn is not growing. So try to mow high. We want to help to, you know, shade that root zone of your lawn. Mowing too low can also negatively impact the plant's ability to produce and store food. We also, the result from mowing short is a lawn that is weakened. It's more susceptible to heat, drought, and disease issues. So mow in the evenings when your lawn is cool and it's drier. So we want to make sure that you're mowing when the lawn is dry. And then for those that are using our fertilizer program for cool season lawns, you should be applying the summer application in the month of July. So just make sure that you're planning for that. This product is made from corn gluten, so it's low in nitrogen. It's a natural product. It will not cause your lawn to burn because it doesn't have the salts in there that some of the other fertilizers on the market can have. Mm-hmm. And I wanted to talk about, I think it's kind of cool that, you know, you may not realize this, but if you're using our fertilizers and the grass seed that we offer, your lawn's going to respond quicker once the temperatures cool down and the rain returns. So the organics that are in our fertilizer actually will hold on to moisture and release it to the plants as needed. Then we put the fertilizer in our fertilizer. This is going to help to reduce pathogens. We talked about the disease activity that can go on with the high heat and humidity. So that's going to help to reduce the disease outbreaks. And then the seed varieties that we offer, they're bred to withstand drought conditions and respond quickly once the weather conditions improve. So I thought it was important to point that out, you know, that you may not be able to go out and do anything, but you've already done it. So our products are working with nature to help your lawn improve and survive. If you need to order your summer fertilizer, you can do so. You can just click on our website at natural-alternative.com. 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
1: Awesome. Yeah, it's, you know, I talk a lot about preventative type maintenance and preventative product use. And really with the protolyzer in the fertilizers and everything that it has done is you're thinking ahead. You're thinking that next step on what's going to happen.
0: Yes, absolutely. We love our fertilizer. It's why we put it in our fertilizers, not just lawn fertilizers, but also our plant foods, because it is so important to the plant.
1: Yeah, I obviously have been using the fertilizer for a while now.
0: Good.
1: I've told you multiple times, but you know, I moved some trees in an area on the side of my house, and it wasn't the best time to be doing it, but I've been using protolizer multiple times, and I will tell you, I mean, this is, it's probably 7, maybe 8 weeks max. At this point, it might be less than that. But I have felt for over a month now a pullback on the root system on all three of the trees that I moved. And I would say it has 100% to do with protolizer and what it's done get the root system to get into an area that isn't great, but to really get it to hold on to the ground. It's been, I've used it a million times. I love it. But this just goes to prove what it does for the plants. I've used it in the lawn with the starter fertilizer, and you should see my lawn. It's getting so nice right
0: now. That's awesome.
1: Highly, highly recommend fertilizer, just even as an additive or on its own.
0: Well, I think you and I talked about when you were moving your trees, and you know, for people that were going to be planting trees, you can also mix the fertilizer in like a 5-gallon bucket of water if it'll fit. And you know, before you plant the tree, soak that root zone, the balls of the roots in that bucket, and those microbes are going to start to colonize around that root zone and get taken up by that plant. So, you know, it can go through a stress being, you know, replanted and so forth, but it goes to work within 24 hours, and it is definitely a big help to people. You know, when you're buying a tree, if you know, if it looks like it's starting to get sad, zap it with that fertilizer and it will definitely respond well.
1: Definitely. It's a great, great product. Now I got about a minute and a half before we get into the break. I know we want to talk a bit more about, you know, the pests in the yard. You know, I've been seeing a lot of commercials out there for every type of bug, mosquito, everything. Mm-hmm. I know there's tons of information out there. I don't want to get started just yet because there's so much information. We'll just keep talking for about 20 minutes here through the commercials and everything. But we'll touch on beetles. We'll touch on ticks. Mosquitoes, anything else we're going to touch on when it comes to those pests? It's really the three, I think.
0: Pretty much beetles, ticks, mosquitoes, some things that homeowners can do in their lawn to help minimize the damage that these can happen to your plants as well as your pets and your family.
1: Perfect. Yeah, we're getting to that point where it is time for beetles to emerge if they haven't already. So that's some things we need to be thinking about. The ticks, been talking about them for months already. Mosquitoes, I'll tell you, have gotten worse recently.
0: Yeah.
1: And we'll talk about all three of those things on the other side of the break. Now, if you want to get a hold of us and give us a call, you can call us at 339-645-0201. Again, 339-645-0201. We'll take a break. We'll be back in a few.

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0: 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And we are joined by Karen from Natural Alternative. We've talked a bit about the lawn and what the heat can do for damage. Well, let's talk about some of the pests. And, you know, let's start off with some beetles.
1: Sure. So as you were talking prior to going into the break, the Japanese beetles, they're going to be emerging very soon. So peak activity for Japanese beetles usually occurs during the months of July and August before they gradually die off and disappear in early September. But during that time, they can be very destructive to foliage, flowers, fruits, any types of plants that they are attracted to, and then they cause the damage that looks like lace. So feeding beetles, I found this out, was actually kind of interesting. While they're feeding, they will emit a pheromone that calls in more beetles to the same plant, destroying these plants that you've lovingly cared for. So you want to start by checking your plants in mid to late June, so now's a good time, and you can either pick them up or knock them off and put them in a soapy bucket of soapy water. They're sluggish in the mornings, but you don't want to squish them, because when you squish them, that releases another scent that attracts more pests. So if you don't want to touch them, pick them up, put them in a soapy bucket, you can protect your plants by ordering the Beetle Gone from Natural Alternative. Now, you'll have it on hand. You can spray your lawn, fruits, trees, vegetables, rose bushes, and all sorts of plants. Simply mix this. It's a 2-pound bag. You want to mix it with water and apply it with a sprayer. Now, I'm going to recommend you might put a drop or two of dish soap, and that's going to help it stick to the plants a little longer. And then this 2-pound bag will cover up to 16,000 square feet. So you can reapply it every 7 to 10 days as needed, or if you have high infestations. So Beetle Gone is actually a really nice product. It's considered a biopesticide. It's certified for use for the National Organic Program. And it doesn't harm beneficial insects such as bees or ladybugs. This product has a 3-year three-year shelf life. So if you get it this year, you can use it for the next couple of years to help protect those plants that you have.
0: Yeah, it's, you know, I remember as a kid, the Japanese beetles were, I think, worse than they are now.
1: Mm-hmm.
0: It was like everywhere you went, you saw those Japanese beetle bags.
1: Oh, yeah. Yep.
0: And they were like far end of the property. They were just full everywhere.
1: Oh, they were gross.
0: Yeah. No, not a great, not something great to remember, but
1: yeah.
0: It's just there were so many, so obviously there's still an issue.
1: Mm-hmm.
0: And this would take care of not having to have these bags all over your property as well.
1: Correct. And I think the bags actually just draw in more than, you know, just trying to kill them so that they're not eating your plants.
0: Yeah, I know. You know, I learn something all the time from, especially from you when we have chats, but I did not know that the Japanese beetle lets off a pheromone to bring other beetles to the area. That is
1: that's interesting. I think nature is so cool with some of this stuff that, you know, we're learning, and I don't know, it's pretty neat how some things work to help you, but then there's other things that work to hinder and cause more problems.
0: Yeah, it's just, it's one of those things. They're letting their friends know, hey, you know, all you can eat buffet.
1: Yeah, right over here. At the parent house.
0: Yeah, it's amazing, though, like, as you said, what nature does. And you just did not realize that. And especially if you try to squish them, the same thing's going to happen. So
1: yeah,
0: it just, it really goes to show that some of the regular methods aren't the best way to do it.
1: Yeah,
0: to figure out how to break that cycle of them being here. Obviously, we've talked in the past about the grubs.
1: Mm-hmm.
0: And we'll talk about grubs again in the fall.
1: Correct.
0: But you know, the circle here is it preventative type maintenance that we're looking to do could prevent some of this, etc. So we got much more to talk about. We're going to talk about ticks, mosquitoes, a few other things, so stay tuned. We're going to take a break here. If you have some questions, you can call us at 339-645-0201. Be back in a few.
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0: 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And Karen from Natural Alternative is joining us. We started really talking about some pests. The beetles were one that are coming up that we will be seeing. But one that has been here and will be here for a while is the ticks. And I'll tell you, I cannot stand them. I had one on me the other day after I mowed the lawn.
1: Wow.
0: And I will say I should have cut it before. I didn't follow the third, cutting by a third rule. I'm not going to lie. So that was on me, but they're still like, once you get one on you, you feel like they're all over you.
1: Oh,

Absolutely. And I will tell you, we have a house in our neighborhood that's up for sale, and they have branches down, and they have long, their grass has not been cut for a while. I am like terrified my dog's going to go into that lawn, that I'm going to have to check her, you know, to make sure that there's no ticks she's bringing into the house. But yeah, there's been a lot of tick information in the news lately, and I

attractive look that you can do, but it will help to prevent the ticks from getting latched onto your skin. And it's especially important for people that are out hiking, gardeners working in your garden, or, you know, around the leaves and so forth, or people even camping outdoors. So when you come indoors, do a thorough check to make sure you didn't pick up any ticks along the way. And our pets are very susceptible to ticks too, because, you know, they're out walking and playing in the lawn. And if they spend a lot of time outside, make sure that you check your tick when they come in. And if your pet has been bitten by a tick, watch for behavior changes or changes in their appetite. So you should be aware of those things. I also wanted to talk a little bit about mosquitoes too. Mosquito activity is going to start to increase for homeowners. That means, you know, the condition with the heat is favorable for mosquitoes to hatch and become more active around your home. So again, with the warm temperatures, any moisture, shaded areas, standing water, all this plays a role into how quickly these populations can build around your property. It's important to reduce the breeding sites by limiting excessive water on your property. So where rain has fallen and hasn't fully drained, you can be sure the mosquitoes are laying eggs in these areas, and you can expect a population explosion soon. Walk around your property frequently, like at least once a week, if not sooner. Remove water that may be laying around, like in toys, planters, the gutters and rain spouts also have water in them. I know it's kind of hard to keep the water out, but just be aware that can be happening. And the fresh water in your bird baths and the outdoor pet bowls is really important to make sure that you're switching that out and changing that up daily. So mosquitoes will rest during the day in overgrown shrubs and ground cover. And these are areas that you can treat with natural alternatives, mosquito, tick, and flea control products. So we offer one product to help protect and reduce these pests from your property. It's an all-natural product. It's going to smell like cedar and peppermint, so there's no chemical smell. But it works, and it helps to control mosquitoes and ticks on contact. And it will not harm the beneficial insects such as bees. So this is important to us to make sure that we're offering a product that works and protects the beneficial insects. We offer this in a hose and spray bottle that easily hooks up to your hose. It covers up to 10,000 square feet. And then to control ticks, be sure to spray on your lawns, your shrubs, the perimeter of your wooded areas. Especially if you have like rabbits and squirrels running through your lawn, anywhere that you see them coming in, make sure you treat those areas. Be sure to spray on damp, shaded areas where insects such as mosquitoes tend to dwell and breed. So for ticks, you'd want to apply this product every 4 weeks. For mosquitoes, you would apply every 2 to 3 weeks. If you have rain, a heavy rainfall, you'd want to apply sooner. This product is made from essential oil, so you want to allow it to dry before going back into the lawn, because we want it to stay where it's going to work. You don't want to track it in, get it on your carpet or your furniture. Don't spray it on fruit trees or crops, because it can affect the taste, and avoid spraying it around ponds or creeks, because you don't want the oils to get into the waterways. And we also have this product in a concentrate that is called Tick Kills. So we have several sizes available of the Tick Kills that will treat up to 1 acre, up to 7 acres. So you'll protect your family all season long. You can actually even fill up the hose and spray bottle with the concentrate to reuse that package so that it's easy to apply. I think it's important. I wanted to mention to check out our Know and Grow library. We have a couple of articles on there that will help talk about the importance of pest control, how to prevent tick bites, and we even have an article on plants that you can plants such as basil and geraniums and so forth to help to reduce the mosquitoes in and around. Like if you're outside, you want to plant these so that, you know, to help repel them naturally. So I thought that was important to mention. People can check that out at our Know and Grow library on natural-alternative.com. And then we also have our personal spray bottles to protect you and your family from mosquitoes when you're on the go. So we have several bundles of these.

0: that easily fit in backpacks, diaper bags, golf bags. My husband puts his in his fishing box. It's made from essential oils. It smells great and it works great. So with Father's Day and 4th of July coming up, we wanted people to be outside enjoying their time and don't want these pests to keep you inside. So you can use the personal spray bottle, whether you're at home or away from your house. When you order any of our flea and tick or tick kills products, we will include a free 2-ounce spray bottle with the purchase all the way through the end of July. So we're going to help celebrate Dad and our country's birthday with a free 2-ounce spray bottle.
1: Awesome. That's some really good stuff. Now, I wanted to just bring some information to the conversation about mosquitoes. And I knew, like, I'm going to give some details. I had to pull it up because I wanted to know exactly how much water, standing water, a mosquito needs to breed. And it's a teaspoon.
0: Correct.
1: A teaspoon of standing water. Basically a bottle cap.
0: It's crazy.
1: And the fact is it can go from an egg to a biting adult in 5 to 7 days.
0: Unreal.
1: Now, I'm going to throw some more numbers at you because I was shocked as anything with this of how quickly it is, right? So egg, 24 to 48 hours. They lay 50 to 300 eggs at a time.
0: Ugh.
1: They hatch into larvae within 1 to 2 days. The larvae then lives in water. It can be 5 to 10 days. Then they go into organic matter. They go into a pupa. The pupal stage is another 1 to 3 days. And then the adult, it takes about 28 hours for it to mate and for females to seek their first blood meal.
0: Oh, gosh.
1: I mean, this is literally a 7-day span. So it just goes to show how important, when you were talking about cleaning out standing water, how important it is.
0: Absolutely.
1: It is so quickly that this goes through that it, you know, you can have a huge infestation immediately.
0: Yep. And I mean, if you don't apply something, you don't want to go outside. You know, you finally get a chance where the weather's warm. You want to go out, you want to enjoy it. And then you have fleas, you have ticks, you have mosquitoes, and they are all, they will cause issues to your health, you know, and you need to protect that. So that's why we're trying to, you know, provide these products to people that you can apply in your lawn and protect your family and your pets and keep you safe.
1: Yeah, it's, you know, having it natural as well is the added benefit for all of this. You know, I will say, you know, think of anything that can hold water in your yard. I know you mentioned, you know, gutters, toys, planters, saucers, rain spouts, but like anything that holds water, it only has to be a teaspoon. You know, and that's, I think, the craziest part of all of this is you can't always get all these areas.
0: So no.
1: That's where the mosquito, flea, and tick products come into play.
0: Mm-hmm.
1: So you can prevent as much as possible, but this is your backup plan here to help protect yourself and your family and your pets. Now, really quick, I know we give the web address all the time. But one of the things I've talked about for years and I think is amazing with you guys is if you're the type of person who just needs to have a phone call, a conversation, you guys answer and we'll have that conversation. You don't go through 7 different bots to get to somebody. So I was hoping you could just give the phone number and just, you know, let everybody know you're there. I've called the live line and it was you when you picked up.
0: I didn't expect you. I was like, I don't know who this is, but he knows me.
1: Yeah.
0: So our phone number is 888-546-5941. And like you said, we are here to answer the phones. We're not going to send you through a telephone tree to get to this person or that person. We are here to help you. We're here to answer your questions quickly and get you on the right path. And we have a lot of people that, like, as soon as we answer, they're like, wow, I wasn't expecting a person. I'm like, well, here we are. How can we help?
1: Yeah, it is. It, like I said, it was something else. I had to call a couple, like a year or so ago, and I'm like, hey, Karen, it's Patrick. You're like, okay. And then I started talking more, and you're like, oh, it's you.
0: Yeah.
1: I was just as shocked that you were on the other line. But I think, to be honest, this is one of the, you have awesome products, but I think this is one of the best benefits, because having a conversation with somebody can get some of these details worked out. And you guys don't always just say, use this product. It's, what else can we do?
0: Absolutely. And I will tell you, so many people will call and we just have conversations and they're like, well, what can I do with this? Or my lawn's doing this. And, you know, they'll text us pictures. And in addition to just me, we have agronomists on staff that have been in the lawn care industry for 20, 30 years. And it's a good group of people. They have a lot of different knowledge from all over the country, different types of grasses and environments. And one way or another, we're going to try to figure out what's going on and how we can help you. And, you know, we talk about our soil tests and the letters that we send. You don't get this from a big box store. So, you know, these are these personal touches that we try to help people with so that you have a better understanding instead of just use this product.
1: Awesome. I love it, Karen. Thank you so much for joining us today. I appreciate everything you do, and I hope you have a great rest of your day.
0: You too. Take care.
1: All right. Bye-bye. We're going to take a break. We'll be back.
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0: And welcome back to the Parent Family Garden Club. And we are wrapping up the show. Appreciate everybody for listening so far. Thank you again to Karen from Natural Alternative. Tons of great information. And like I said to her, I learned something. I try to learn something as much as possible. I'm open to... I have this thought that, you know, we always need to be learning. A lot of people feel that way. But when I learn something unexpectedly, I think it's even better. And as odd as it was of the Japanese beetle emitting a pheromone to bring others to the area, it's still kind of crazy. It's still cool. It's still some good information to know, right? And the fact that you can't squish them because it emits that same pheromone and it brings more to that area. It's almost like they're coming to avenge their brother or whatever, right? But it's super interesting when you can learn something else each and every day, each and every week. So wanted to say thank you again to Karen from Natural Alternative. Lots of great information today. Answered a few calls, emails as well in the first half of the show. But, tons of information for you as always. If you're looking for more information or where to find us, you can go to our website. 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And you'll be able to find where your local station is for you. You can actually go right on the homepage and click where to download the previous shows, right? And so it just should update for you, be able to get it. You can even email us from the website. Again, it's a work in progress. I've been trying to get as much done as possible. But with traveling for work, we're about to go on a family vacation just away for a few days. So there's a lot of things going on. I swear, April, May, and June have become some of the busiest months out there. And so, doing what I can to update it. You'll see updates all the time. We have a Facebook page we're working on as well, under the same name, the Parent Family Garden Club. You should be able to find it. More to come there. We'll get all other types of social media sites as well. But like I said, it's just been crazy. It's busy. My full-time job, I'm not going to lie, I am just on to two other seasons. You know, the past week I was actually buying for next spring. This week I'm taking care of some of the things for Christmas, right? So I am in every different season right now, so my head is jumbled. So I apologize. We're getting there. We're going to get there. We'll get more information out to you and figure out how we can communicate any information and all to you guys as well. Now, it is Father's Day weekend, and I want to say happy Father's Day to all the fathers out there. And, being a father myself has given me a whole different perspective on what my father did for me, what he has, what he had done throughout my life, and what he's passed on to me. And I can't say thank you enough. I don't know about you guys. I'm, on social media for my personal, and I had an update that said, it reminded me I used to call my dad on Father's Day and on the radio just to say happy Father's Day, but I'd always sneak in that it was his birthday and wish him happy birthday. His birthday was the 16th, and he would have been 77 this year. And I'll tell you, it was an odd one for me. One of my friends, my brother's friends, the owner of Kennedy's Country Garden, Christopher Kennedy, emailed me about something on that day about my dad. Just out of nowhere. We hadn't talked about it in a couple months. And it was just like a sign that my dad's watching me. And so, you know, hope you're approved, Pops. But happy Father's Day to all of you out there that are fathers. Hey, even mothers who have stepped in to be that father role as well. We appreciate you as well. Till next week, guys, get out there, plant something. Be good to each other. We're all we got. I'll talk to you guys next week. Have a good one, guys.
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4: From ABC News, I'm Brian Clark. Vice President J.D. Vance speaking in Switzerland about the next steps in the U.S. deal with Iran to end the war. That's the topic of joint meetings in Switzerland that involve Iran, Qatar, and Pakistan.
5: The question before us now is how much more can we accomplish together? Can we turn over a new leaf? Can we change relations in the Middle East permanently? Or do we go back to doing things the old way, which is not our preference, but is certainly very much something that can happen?
4: But the deal's fate not set in stone, as ABC's Britt Clennett explains.
6: With the fighting in southern Lebanon escalating, Iran announcing on Saturday that it's shut the Strait of Hormuz, citing the strikes and the blatant breach and violation by the United States of the first clause of the ceasefire agreement, which calls for fighting to end on all fronts. But the U.S. is denying the claim that Iran is in control of the strait.
4: President Trump blaming vandalism for green algae and peeling blue paint at the renovated reflecting pool at the Lincoln Memorial. He said on social media there have been several arrests. ABC's Dave Packer has more.
7: One of the men captured on social media being arrested, saying he grabbed a piece of already peeling paint and, quote, "By the time I realized what was going on, I was being put in handcuffs."
4: There's a state of emergency in Los Angeles County because of a warehouse fire in Boyle Heights. The concern is the frozen food in the massive facility that is spoiling. Fire Chief Jamie Moore says,
8: once we get this fire contained, we're going to be able to start pulling out all of that product, putting it onto trucks, being able to ship it out to the landfill and dispose of it properly. But that's all going to take time.
4: The city has opened shelters for affected residents and their pets. Some Mississippi residents had to leave their homes because of high water levels along the cresting Biloxi River. County Supervisor Nathan Barrett says,
9: I've lived on the Gulf Coast my entire life, and I have never seen the water come up this quick.
4: Listening to ABC News.
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4: TSA says it expects to screen about 3 million travelers at U.S. airports today. That's a number that could rival Thanksgiving travel. Meanwhile, the FAA is investigating a near miss between two passenger aircraft Saturday in Boston, says ABC's Andrew Dimbert.
13: An air traffic controller put two planes on a potential collision course. The Delta flight actually had to abort its landing and execute what's called a go-around to avoid an American Airlines jet that was departing from an intersecting runway at Boston Logan International. Take a listen to some of the air traffic control audio.
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13: Both plans landing safely, and the FAA is now investigating.
4: There was evidence released in the case of an 18-year-old sentenced to 35 years in prison for murdering 17-year-old Austin Metcalf last year at a track meet, says ABC's Olivia Rubin.
16: In newly released 911 calls, you can hear the chaos and heartbreak.
17: My friend just got stabbed. I need to send an ambulance right now.
16: Metcalf's twin brother right there.
17: Come on, Austin. Come on, Austin. Come on, you got it.
16: The case quickly drawing national headlines, fueled by a social media debate over the races of the two men and whether Anthony...
18: He put his hands on me. I told him not to. He put his hands on me.
16: ...felt any remorse.
4: I'm Brian Clark, ABC News.
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24: And good morning and welcome to We've Got Your Six, brought to you by Eastern Propane and Oil, committed to those who served. Of course, we are your hosts, Jeff Chittister and Christina Wright, join us this morning as well. Each week we work to highlight individuals and organizations who contribute to the support of our state and our nation's servicemen and women, both past and present. Today we have a full lineup. Christina, how are you?
25: I'm great. How are you this morning? Glad it's finally sunny.
24: It is finally sunny as well. And of course, you're not in studio. But you've brought some interesting guests. When we look at the not only the bigger mission of SWAM, but also other organizations out there that are also doing other missions, but also supporting SWAM and other endeavors here in New Hampshire as well. It's always great. Why don't you go ahead and introduce our guest?
25: Today we have Sal DeFranco. All of our guests are actually U.S. Navy SEALs. So we got Sal DeFranco, we've got Rick Kaiser, and Hector Delgado.
24: Excellent. So we're talking about Rick and Hector in just a little bit in the Navy SEAL Museum and its wonderful mission as well, and certainly participations getting ready to start, certainly look at the activities that are coming up for SWAM. So let's go ahead and frame that a little bit too, Christina, for you, because you're now starting to get into those activities. You've been actively planning, your team has been planning, but they're coming up pretty soon. Remind people some of the things that are coming up on the calendar.
25: Yeah, so in June 10th, we have Pints with a Mission. This is new for us. We're going to have it at the 603 Brewery, and that is open to the public. We've got the Green Beret with a Mission Challenge. That's June 26th and June 27th. You can go on our website and look for Green Beret with a Mission and sign up there at swam.org. On July 11th, we have our annual swim. That's what started off with the mission. So we've got that first thing in the morning at Newfound Lake. And then on Sunday, July 12th, we have Mission 250 at Tuscan Village. That is open to the public and it's free.
24: Yeah. And that's going to be absolutely phenomenal as well. And we'll talk a little bit more about those bigger details. I'm going to go right to Rick first, if you don't mind the rest of the guests. I know this is a little sometimes tricky as we go through each one of you on the phone, but I know that we can manage this as well. We're all pretty smart individuals in that sense because we serve in the U.S. military. And it makes us really adaptable. Rick, I'm going to go to you first. You know, you and I have had a chance to talk in the past. The Navy SEAL Museum, of course, you guys can find out more by going to NavySEALMuseum.org. You know, when you think about it's been some time since you first started it. Can you believe how successful it's come and really how many people find themselves so honored and pleased when they do go to get a chance to go to the museum? Tell us a little bit about that journey to creating the museum and where you guys are right now.
0: This is Jeff. Go ahead, Christina.
25: Yeah, so I guess Rick is not on the line as of yet.
24: No worries.
25: So we do have Hector.
24: We got Hector.
25: He talked to all that.
24: Hector, would you like me to repeat the question?
0: No, not at all.
24: Excellent.
0: I've got it. First of all, thank you for having me on
24: Our
0: the
24: pleasure.
0: Call here.

0: Yes, we are super pleased to, you know, how we've advanced and how we've progressed our message, our mission, to the point of where we've actually expanded, and we have a small showcase out in San Diego.
1: Mm-hmm.
0: But you know, when you look back at where the museum was and where it is now, this museum of ours, we really wanted to keep it quiet, under the radar. And there were two things that changed that. One was 9/11,
1: mm-hmm.
0: The day, the tragedy that struck us Americans. And the second day was when the Bin Laden operation was executed. Because then that started driving so many people to the museum, the media, the TV, the news stations, everyone started coming, and we had to make a decision. Do we continue to stay under the radar, or do we, you know, expand and humbly promote the museum? So that was the changing point for us,
1: mm-hmm.
0: but where we're at now is great, and educating Americans about the history of the SEALs and the underwater demolition teams is a great, unique museum, very small, but very unique.
1: It is unique, too. And once again, Hector Delgado, of course, we post the information up online. You can find out more by going to NavySealMuseum.org, and I highly encourage you to do that, especially find the location so that if you know that you're going to be in those areas, it's a well-worthy trip. You talk about the museum and keeping the rich history of Navy SEALs, but it also has a greater mission, too, when you talk about not just helping people understand that history, but training and educating people to the actions of the Navy SEALs, but the greater mission they served in the United States. How important is that part of the mission? How difficult is it sometimes to make sure that you're keeping that information up to date? And how have people who go to the museum receive that information? How do they appreciate that?
0: Well, you know, it's a good point and a great question. So I want your viewers and your listeners to understand that this, our museum, is not about four walls anymore.
1: Mm-hmm.
0: It used to be. But we realized that this global war on terrorism was going to affect families. There will be tragedies. There will be injuries. There will be deaths. And understanding that, we proactively took a couple steps to expand our mission. And what does that mean? Well, besides preserving the heritage of the UDT and the SEALs, we were also gifted a house, which is a Trident house, where we have Special Operations Forces and families and SEALs, where they mm-hmm. can come to House of Respite, or if they lost the SEAL, they can come and stay at the house. No agenda. They can go to the Navy SEAL Museum, to the Navy SEAL Memorial Wall, see their son, see their brother, see their father, who gave the ultimate sacrifice. And, of course, so we have that education. You've got that family support. And, of course, we have that Navy SEAL Memorial Wall, which, you know, all the names who were of SEALs that were killed in combat or in training are etched onto that wall. So it's sort of education, it is family support, and it is honoring those who have given the ultimate sacrifice.
1: And once again, we're talking about the NavySealMuseum.org. You know, one of our friends, Natalie Healy, talked about a recent trip that you guys not only invited her and other Navy SEAL family members as well. She talked about how welcoming you were. And I think that one of the things, especially when you look at the locations that you have, you as certainly looking at these family members, how do you help people understand what these family members go through, how you continue their mission, but also how you continue helping out to make sure that the Navy SEAL families are never forgotten?
0: Well, partnering with Swim with the Mission is the perfect example. What Swim with the Mission does, not only in New Hampshire, but in New England, by bringing all the SEALs together and our support team, it's first and foremost, it's therapy for us
1: mm-hmm.
0: To be around each other. And secondly, one of us has either served, for example, with Natalie Healy's son or served with another fallen member. So being around not only our fellow SEALs, but being around those Gold Star families and that fellowship, It kind of brings them, they kind of feel like, wow, their son is there with them. And, you know, it's a win-win-win for all. And, of course, everything we do with Swim with a Mission and with other charities to support their programs and their projects. It's just, for me and for our team at the museum, it's very self-gratifying. We are driven always to have a mission, as Sal can tell you. And, you know, we just kind of, if we're not serving on the battlefield, we're serving somewhere else, and that's how we're wired, and that's our team. And you have to remember, some of these folks who attend and support these events have full-time jobs.
1: Yeah.
0: They take that time off, they take vacation, and they support.
1: Absolutely. Once again, we're talking to Hector Delgado. Of course, once again, we're talking about the NavySealMuseum.org. We're also talking about SWAM. Sal DeFranco joins us here in just a bit. We're going to take a break when we come back, and now let's bring it back to New Hampshire and talk about some of the upcoming events that certainly we're going to see many of the people from around the country who participate in the SEALS activities join us here for SWIM's very big mission. We'll also talk about the fact that SWAM is 10 years old. So we'll talk about what that anniversary is like with Sal and what that means for the next 10 years in that bigger sense. I would like to remind everybody once again, SWAM.org is up online. We'll always post that up if you want to find out more about them. When they talk about events that you can participate in, there's several ways you can do that. First is you can participate as a actual participant, but sometimes the spaces run out, so you got to get ahead of the game. The second way is you can talk to Christina and the other team members there about how you might be able to volunteer. We want to make sure that's organized so that you're not just showing up and doing that. We want to make sure that you have a slot ready for you. And also you can financially donate. And we'll talk about that next when we come back. Let's take a real quick break. We'll be right back right here. We've got your six and our wonderful guests.

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9: Welcome back. Of course, this is Tuesday. I hope yesterday, on Monday, you had a blessed and reflective Memorial Day. I know many of the events that I went to, incredible turnout, even though we started the morning with rain. But we appreciate when people do turn out to respect those we've lost who've given the last full measure of devotion and service to their nation. So thank you once again. We'll talk a little bit about some of the other projects we learned about yesterday, but we want to get back to our guest. We're going to bring Sal DeFranco in here in just a minute, SWAM board member. I would like to remember you, SWAM, Swim with a Mission. There are many activities that they are doing. If you want to find out more, you can go to swam.org. That's swam.org as well. Sal, when you think about it, you know, 10 years ago, I can actually remember when SWAM began, you had a really nice event. Did you guys ever envision that it would become really the monolith it's become to help veterans organizations, veteran service organizations, also as a binder to help families out who have lost people in our most recent conflicts? Did you ever realize it was going to grow that much in just a short period of time?
10: Yeah, well, first I just want to say thanks for having us on. As always, kind of using your show as a platform to get the word out. We really appreciate it. Initially, I don't think anybody did, but very quickly we saw the momentum and we saw the passion of the board members and the founders, Phil and Julie Taub. I would say pretty early on as it grew kind of exponentially and people got really excited about it. And also, filled kind of a need. There was a gap there, that SWAM filled. And so I think early on, we definitely saw the potential and, with a lot of hard work, blood, sweat, and tears, we were able to get it where it is right now. And we're definitely, not stopping. We're going to continue to grow. We're going to continue to accomplish the missions that we set before us. And I see us going for another 10 years.
9: No, absolutely. And especially, you know, when you talk about the 250th anniversary you guys are planning, that's just going to be absolutely phenomenal. Of course, we'll go back to Hector Delgado, of course, when we talk about the Navy SEAL Museum, NavySEALMuseum.org. Please check them out. So, Hector, you guys are going to come back up and be part of the SWAM activities coming up. What is it like for you guys when you do get a chance to come up here? Because I have to tell you, as kind of a spectator looking out, as you guys come up here, it's amazing how much your family grows over the few days you're up here. People gravitate towards you. Either they know you of your activities, they either know you through past interactions, but even the people who are kind of new to your mission just gravitate towards what you guys are trying to achieve when you come up here. What's that like, and what are some of the things you guys think about while you're actually participating in the SWAM activities?
11: Well, I'm going to turn this over to Rick. Rick was able to join us. He must have just landed in his parachute. So, Rick, why don't you take that one?
9: Hey, Rick, how you doing?
12: I'm great. Thanks for having us. I think, you know, since we've been going up there for 10 years, it's really become a reunion. How's that? A family reunion. I know it sounds a little corny, but we like getting together. We like hanging out with each other. We like the cause. And we truly have become friends with so many people up in New Hampshire. And then anytime we get to help out struggling SEALs like Sal, you know, find their way in life, you know, it's a great thing.
9: Well, the other thing, Rick, you can't help but kind of a nice little ribbing. We appreciate that. You know, Rick, when we think about it, too, is that, you know, there's been this one, these two wonderful tributes that you guys participate. As you said, you create this family reunion atmosphere. But, you know, over these past 10 years, your organization and also SWAM, the amount of money you've been able to afford for the Veterans Services Organization has meant so much. And I think that part of the mission, talk to people a little bit about how you help not only raise funds, certainly for the mission of the Navy SEAL Museum, but you're selfless in the way that you approach it to help make sure you're helping the communities that you touch as well.
12: I think the answer is from the beginning also, right? We come here to have fun and make friends and have a relationship with people, and then the money comes in naturally because people want to give and they want to help. So we're not actively saying, hey, give us your money. It's more like, hey, come in here, have some fun. Let's be friends, learn about, you know, what veterans do, what veterans' struggles are in the state. And, you know, they want to help. So it makes it easy on us. So life is good.
9: Life is good. I love that, of course. Hey, Sal, so they ribbed you a little bit, so I'll give you that opportunity to kind of counter that ribbing. But, you know, what is it like to work with? Because, you know, you guys have an incredible relationship with the Navy SEAL Museum, but you've also built other relationships as well. I think that's really when you look at that 10-year journey that, you know, SWAM has been on. What is it like to work with groups like the Navy SEAL Museum and the other ones that you bring in who don't seem to, who just answer yes every time you ask them?
10: Yeah, well, first, I'm glad Rick could join us. I guess the orderly decided that he needed to get out of the nursing home. So thanks, Rick. We appreciate your presence. Yeah, no, it's incredible. You know, we partner with people and organizations that share a common goal, right? And our underlining goal is to end veteran suicide. Mm-hmm. And so the way that we do that is by partnering with organizations that are as committed to that mission as we are. So whether that's organizations providing service dogs, organizations providing transition assistance, job training, mental health services, art therapy, any number of these therapies that can help to reduce veteran suicide, mm-hmm. we're partnering. And so you're right. I think over the past 10 years, some of the mission has built a reputation as being a serious organization. And I think that's important. I think that when people think of SWIM with a mission, they think of an organization that gets things done. And whether you're smaller or larger, you want to be a part of that, right? You want to be part of a serious organization that's really committed to the mission and willing to do whatever it takes to accomplish those goals. And so I think that speaks a lot to, I mean, really everyone throughout SWIM with a mission, everyone down from the founders who really set the culture, Phil and Julie, down to the board members, down to the volunteers, the advisory board, our partners. We've created quite a network, a family, if you will, of people who are willing to sacrifice themselves. I think somebody said it earlier on in the show, like a lot of us have full-time jobs. A lot of us have, you know, families. And so I think kind of leading by example, showing that we're willing to sacrifice that time and, you know, sometimes the ability for financial gain to dedicate ourselves to the mission, to help others and to help other veterans, help other SEALs. I just think it sets a tone, and I think people are attracted to that.
9: Yeah, I agree with you. You do set a wonderful tone, and you've helped really the veteran services organizations, the VSOs, find not only funding, but you've been training them, educating them, helping to be better at marketing. I think that's the you know, as SWAM has progressed through the years, their evolution has been incredible. Hey, Rick and Hector, before we let you go, I want to come back to you guys. And well, actually, can I hold you over for another segment, Rick and Hector?
12: Yep.
9: Oh, perfect.
12: Thank you. This is great.
9: Yeah. Yeah, that's excellent. So we'll do that. So, but, you know, I do want to remind everybody once again, when you think about where we were 10 years ago before an organization like SWAM came along, there were veteran service organizations out there that weren't talking to each other. There were duplicate ones that kind of countered the message. So they've had that opportunity to learn a little bit more about each other as well. And one last, you know, real quick, Sal, before we take our break, you know, how, you know, when you look about the education component that SWAM has now brought into this, are there going to be more education sessions planned or more times for you get the VSOs together? I know Christina's done a wonderful job keeping them together, but do you see more activities like that to educate them further how to be stronger veteran service organizations?
10: Yeah, absolutely. We do our VSO summit yearly. That's attended by more and more VSOs every year. We're going to continue to do that, and we're going to always be a resource to the VSOs and work to connect them with each other as much as possible.
9: Outstanding. So what we're
13: So we have a hold on. Right, we have a hold on the VSO summit right now for September 22nd, which is a Tuesday. And I'll tell you, even in the past 2 weeks, I've found two new nonprofits that haven't been a part of us that we just added as well.
9: Well, I think that's incredible, too. And once again, I would like to remind, we know we have a lot of veterans, we have a lot of veterans advocates, and we have a lot of VSOs that listen to this show. This is your opportunity to reach out to a group like SWAM to help help you organize a little bit more, educate you on some of the things you should know about running really an efficient VSO, and maybe even learning if there's a veteran service organization already in existence that maybe you don't have to duplicate the work. You can join with them and better serve the veterans as well. So that's something that you can think about. You can go to swam.org, and we'll talk a little bit more about that as well. The other one, as I mentioned, Navy SEAL Museum. You can check them out at NavySealMuseum.org. We'll take a real quick break. We're going to do one more segment with Hector, Rick, and Sal, and of course, Christina, and we'll do that next right here on We've Got Your Six.
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9: Welcome back to We've Got Your Six. Big thanks to Eastern Propane for making sure this program is heard every week, of course. On the phones with us right now is Rick Kaiser and Hector Delgado. They joined us from the NavySealsMuseum.org. Sal DeFranco joins us. Of course, he's part of the SWAM board. And, of course, Christina Wright joins us as well. I'm going to go back to Rick and Hector and let you guys answer this next question. You know, before I ask you about, you know, your trip up here and some of the things you hope to succeed, you know, where's the Navy Museum going in the future? Because as I said, you guys started with a mission, and as Hector pointed out, that, you know, there was just a really subtle approach that you were first achieving. But where do you see the museum going? Because you've added another location. I know that the families appreciate that no matter where they are in the continental United States, they seem to be close to the museums right now. Where do you see the museum going in the future?
12: I guess this is Rick. So I guess what I've seen, I've been at the museum now for over 10 years, and what I've seen is that our mission is subtly changing from not only honoring the history and heritage of the Navy SEALs and the frogmen founders,

but it's the education of our youth and the public in general about the military and, you know, what the military does for this country and what it takes to become a military member.

0: and mentors, you know, teach their kids and show them, hey, you know, pick something, pick a cause, do something, service over self, sacrifice, hard work. What does all this do, you know, and how you can honor folks by living that type of life. So I think, you know, having the youngsters get involved in patriotism and visit museums and be a good citizen and to learn to sacrifice and do things outside of their norm, put their phone down and do something that contributes is important. So we really are engaged with Sea Cadets and JROTC and Boy Nice. Scouts and so forth and groups that that foster and have those values.
1: I think that's important. I'd love to hear that as well. Once again, we're talking to Rick Kaiser, of course, Hector Delgado. We're talking about the Navy SEAL Museum. Of course, you can find out more by going to NavySEALMuseum.org. I'm going to ask you right now, Rick, you know, as you guys get ready to come up here for this event, you know, Swim of the Mission, you've been coming up here since the beginning. And then, of course, the events that follow the Swim of the Mission. One of the things I've noticed over these past 10 years, and this has become, you know, something I'm not surprised about, but I know a lot of people who attend these events suddenly come to the realization, the leadership skills that you're actually teaching while you're doing this fundraiser, while you're doing this event, what do you think are some of the surprises or some of the surprise questions you get from leaders of the corporate world who suddenly find themselves as part of the fundraisers that you're doing and that exercise is doing? How often do you just get a lot of leadership questions that they hope that they can take back to their companies and their corporations to help their teams?
2: You know, great question. So obviously the military and the corporate world are two different animals, right? But there are a lot of similarities in leadership styles. And I guess, you know, what I always try to teach or what I teach is the you have as a leader, you have to be willing to do what whatever you're asking your people to do. Right. And whether that's on the paintball field when we do our paintball with the mission, you have to be the one willing to take the pain of all the paintball hits so your teammate can win the day. Right. So that's the kind of thing I think a lot of them are not used to. Right. I think one other point that I'd like to get across is that you have to know what your standards are. What is your line in the sand that you can say to your employees or your coworkers that do not cross this line, because that is, you know, unforgivable to me. So that's, I guess, the two points that I like to get across when I'm talking to folks.
1: Well said. And of course, you know, Sal, you're firsthand when you're talking to these corporations, inviting them to be part of the Paintball with a Mission, Swim with a Mission. I know you guys didn't start with this in mind, but, you know, as somebody who served in the SEALs as well and you understand the leadership, how do you guys talk about it at SWAM when you come to the realization that you're fast becoming not only these wonderful events, but you're actually becoming the leaders in training corporations on leadership in that regard? How do you guys talk about that? Because it has really grown quite a bit when I look at how you've been able to develop these leaders at these events.
3: Yeah, I think that kind of going back, I'm going to kind of tie this together, going back to when you asked about if we had ever seen SWAM becoming as big as it's become or as successful as it's become. I think part of that is being agile, right? And being able to see needs and adapt your essentially services, right, to fulfill those needs. And I think that, you know, somebody much smarter than me thought it would be a great idea to start adding leadership, not courses, but kind of a leadership teaching component to the events that we were having. And I think that there are just so many SEALs out there that have come out with such great leadership theories and practices that it's pretty prolific. And a lot of these organizations are already aware of them to some extent. So whenever you're offering, hey, come play paintball, you and your team can come play paintball with a bunch of SEALs, and we're going to layer on top of that some really world-class leadership training from individuals that you have probably heard about or follow on social media or have read their books. I mean, it's kind of a golden ticket. Yeah. And what's crazy about it is that we run out of spots very, very early on. So I think, right, we're going out there, we're introducing organizations that may not have heard of us, very rare, especially in this area, to this opportunity. But a lot of

0: times. They've heard of it or been a part of it in the past, and they're reaching out to us to ask if there are any open spots that they can that would allow them to take part in this.
1: Yeah, you're going to have to do this a couple times a year, I think. I think it's getting that much popular. And I know Christina's like, please don't say that. Hey, Christina, I want to bring you in this conversation. Remind people about a Swim with a Mission and also Paintball with a Mission, some of the other ones. I don't know if their slots are still open, but remind them how they can find out about those events.
2: Yeah, so they can go right on our website, www.swam.org.
1: And then, once again, how do you want to handle volunteers? Once again, we don't want people just to show up, but you have a mechanism in place to, collect
2: the
1: names.
2: Again,
1: good.
2: Yeah, so again, they can go on the website. There's a tab on the top right-hand side. It says Get Involved. They can sign up through volunteering through there, as well as if they're going to volunteer for the swim, they just go to the left tab, and they can find each one of our missions that we're going to be doing, whether it's the swim or Tuscan, and they can find a volunteer button there and pick and choose what they would like to do.
1: Perfect. And we'll make sure we keep that up. And of course, Christina joins us to talk about those events as well. Hector, Rick, before I let you go, what are you guys looking forward to when you come up here? Because I know you get challenged an awful lot. Everybody wants to take down the Navy SEALs, but what do you guys look forward to coming up here?
3: Well, it's a couple things. I look forward to the cooler weather because it's in Florida. It's really hot right now, hot and humid. So it's always a pleasure to get up to live free or die state and cool off. And then it's also a pleasure when we are playing paintball to watch Sal cry when his team gets beat over and over again.
1: Oh, outstanding. I love the ribbing. Hector, how about you?
4: I love the fact that not only are the SEALs showing up, our families are invited to this.
1: Yes.
4: And supported as well. They roll up their sleeves, they get involved, and being able to see all the families that are involved and the SEAL families and, interact with the Gold Star families, it's just a great experience for everyone. And you go home with the feeling of accomplishment and doing good.
1: And Sal, before I let you go, they kind of picked on you this morning. Any final thoughts for them?
4: I'm sorry, I didn't hear that again.
0: Oh, boy.
1: No, for Sal.
0: Oh.
1: Nothing?
0: No, right. It's easy to talk smack when you're, 2,000 miles away over the phone, but
1: okay.
0: I'll do my talking on the paintball field when I,
1: excellent.
0: I smoke Hector and Rick.
1: Guys, thanks for joining us this morning. Thank all of you, and we'll keep posting on those events. So you guys have a great rest of the day.
0: You too. Thanks a lot.
1: Thanks.
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2: When you finally find your thing, you want the whole world to know about that thing. 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
4: 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Looking out for veterans in the Granite State. Welcome back to We've Got Your Six, of course. Well, what a wonderful chance when I get to chat to those guys. It's really hard, though, when they're all on different phone calls. But they did a good job, mastered that as well. And we'll get to a point where we'll do more video so they can tell. We can all tell when we're talking as well. Of course, you know, reflections of yesterday. I didn't get a chance to talk to the guest about that when we think about Memorial Day. And as we've said before, a lot of times people will hear me say blessed and reflective Memorial Day. We had this conversation over the weekend about, you know, how do people feel, especially those who serve in the military, when you hear happy Memorial Day. One of the things I always tell people is that being polite is really very important. When somebody says happy Memorial Day, they're not being malice about that greeting. And I think, once again, I just respond with what my father used to say, blessed and reflective Memorial Day, and kind of help set the tone in that regard. But also, you know, we as people who certainly, and there many of us here in America, are very passionate about Memorial Day, be mindful, be respectful, and be polite as to maybe how you might want to say that, and respond with, like I said, what my dad taught me as well. I think the other thing is that, you know, we got this an awful lot yesterday, thanking us for our service, those of us who served as veterans and, you know, served in the military. Once again, always be polite. You know, when we look at this Memorial Day, we're also acknowledging, and we are in the shadow of the 250th anniversary of our nation. And so there was a lot of reflection at some of the events that I went to that actually talked about all those who've served, even not those who've perished, but all those who have served in those 250 years. And that's something that we can be reflective on as well. And the message and the tone was very keen on that as well. One of the other things that struck me is that, as I said, I'm always appreciative. It did not start off really nice yesterday. Some people were frustrated and aggravated because their barbecue plans were ruined, but many were also somewhat concerned because they wanted to attend the parade. I have to tell you that I was in the Derry parade, and kudos to that town because they showed up, and I appreciated the fact, especially the young people who showed up were there, and they were all in their slickers and stuff like that. Fortunately for us, probably about halfway through the parade, the weather started to calm down and it stopped raining. But I also want to tell, you know, Dan Stowers, who comes on this show quite a bit, represents the American Legion VFW from Derry. He did a lot of planning. This was a year in the planning. He had flyovers planned. He had bands planned. He had things like that. And, you know, a lot of those people canceled because of the weather. And the first thing that everybody around Dan made sure that they understood is that it wasn't about all those other things, and he handled it really great. I mean, this is a guy who spent hundreds, if not thousands, of hours along with his team planning this, but they all took it in very good spirits, understanding what the purpose of the day was. And so I think that's another thing that, you know, being behind the scenes and watching that was quite impressive, and how many people really took it to heart. That even though some of the more wonderful events that had been planned for that day in the morning couldn't happen because of the weather, they still showed up. And of course, once again, later on at the seminar.

Secretary, as the weather cleared out, people came out and they participated in certainly the events of the day, the wreath laying. And so it always makes it good as well. But one other thing is, and we're going to get the guys on who did this. And I have a book in the studio, and maybe I'll take a picture of it and post it up online. They did a wonderful program, Defending Freedom, the Derry, New Hampshire Memorial Day 2006. It's probably the most beautiful program I've ever seen for Memorial Day. But one of the things that they have in here is the Forest Hill Cemetery Veterans Grave Project. So a few members from the American Legion VFW and several other organizations got together. James Ash, Dave Dyson, Charlie Foote got together, and there is a cemetery called Forest Hill Cemetery Veterans. And in that, there, a lot of the people who were buried there, we didn't know if they were veterans or not, or they didn't know if they were veterans or not. And these gentlemen, along with other volunteers, took it upon themselves over these past few years to actually catalog the people in this cemetery and go about recognizing the veterans, and then went so far as to research as much as they could beyond the registry at the cemetery, but to find out more about these service members who found there. So they documented over 1,000 veterans, 1,000 people who were buried there who participated in the U.S. military. That's massive. And that kind of passion and that kind of dedication recognizing people who served on our behalf, it's just monumental in that regard. And in this, they actually had the opportunity to not only update it, they cleaned up as much as they could. They cleaned up the cemetery and the headstones as much as they could as well. They documented 34 service members who were killed or died in service that had previously not been recognized. 4 MIA service members, 2 who had been recovered and classified as killed in action. So they were able to not only identify them, but also update the actual record of their service, and 2 who remain MIA to this day. 6 former prisoners of war, 3 Silver Star recipients, 55 Purple Heart recipients in that endeavor. And I think that, you know, when we think about Memorial Day, and I kind of reflect on what happened yesterday, regardless of the weather, that the opportunity to acknowledge James Ash, Dave Dyson, and Charlie Foote, and all the other people who chimed, who really participated in this project. And also a huge shout out. I talk about the American Legions and the VFWs often, and this is the purpose and the mission that they're driven towards. And I know that we have young veterans who listen to this show. We have family members who know young veterans. This is what they're doing. But not only did they go through that endeavor, but what they did is, in this wonderful book that they produced, they actually have listed all of those people that they've recognized in this project. They've given this list to anyone who happened to get a copy of this magazine, but they've also given an updated list to the town of Derry, listing this. And as I tell you, and this is something that I spoke about yesterday when I had a chance to just say a few words, they went all the way back and found Revolutionary War veterans buried there. And we forget that. We forget here in New Hampshire, and we think about that larger service that we have a state. But every major conflict that we have ever had as a nation, and even before we were a nation, there are cemeteries in our state in which these people are buried. Some are well marked. Some are well understood. Some are cataloged correctly. But for these people to go out and make sure that they honored all the people in their town in this particular cemetery is just incredibly phenomenal as well. But in this list, as I said, I've been going over this list, looking at it, you know, to see the word revolutionary, or to see the word Civil War, and there's quite a few from the Civil War, some wounded in action. They've indicated who's wounded in action, who was killed in action, who is missing in action. It is quite impressive in the larger sense when we look at our nation. And particularly when we look at the Granite State, long before we were ever a nation, the men of this state, and then later on the women, have picked up arms in defending the state and defending the nation. And so it wasn't lost on me, this incredible amount of work. So as I said, if you are out there and you're trying to think about what you can do next and what service projects you can do, I highly encourage you to reach out to the wonderful people at the Derry American Legion, Derry VFW. Dan,
kudos to you. A tremendous job, a lot of effort. And if success is one that is indicated by certainly people coming and honoring those who gave the last full measure of devotion, then yesterday was an incredible success. Because as I said, the group that did show up and listen to really thoughtful words from the team there, well represented, they were very considerate, a wonderful choir in that regard. But it also is reflective upon us as we kind of move away from Memorial Day to remember that we're coming up on Independence Day and that we have those opportunities to reflect upon the great service of our state and the great service of our nation. And I hope more people do that. So kudos once again to Derry. Thank you so much for inviting me. It was my pleasure. We're going to say goodbye for today. We're going to be back tomorrow morning at 6 a.m. And of course, remember, LFOD.

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1: From ABC News, I'm Brian Clark. Optimism from Vice President J.D. Vance in Switzerland, where negotiations are beginning on a permanent deal to end the war between the U.S. and Iran.
2: We're all working towards regional peace. There, of course, are going to be sometimes disagreements about precisely how to get there, but I actually feel great about where we are in Lebanon. There's still some additional wood to chop, but we're going to keep on working at it.
1: Pakistan and Qatar taking part in the negotiations, but ABC's Tom Sufi Burge is in Switzerland and says the U.S. and Iran may be starting off on the wrong foot.
3: Looming over everything right now is the fact that Iran Saturday announced that once again it was shutting the Strait of Hormuz. So even before these much more complicated negotiations begin on the future of Iran's nuclear program, that memorandum of understanding signed by President Trump less than 4 days ago appears to be at risk of falling apart.
1: U.S. Central Command said the strait was open, and Energy Secretary Chris Wright told ABC's this week there was plenty of transit.
4: 67 went through yesterday on an oil and oil products volumes about equal to where we were before the war.
1: Referring to the number of ships passing through the straits, when it comes to passing through, millions of people will be doing that today at airports, says ABC's Andrew Dimbert.
5: Airports across the country could see some of the biggest crowds of the year today. In fact, the TSA expects to screen more than 3 million people to pass through security checkpoints today, a level that would rival Thanksgiving.
1: But parts of the plains and Midwest could see weather conditions that don't just make travel difficult, but dangerous.
6: What we've got are a line of storms ripping and running straight through parts of the plains in the Midwest. As a result, we have a level 2 out of 5 damaging wind, large hail, isolated tornadoes for anyone living from Wichita to Springfield. But another imminent threat is that of flash flooding.
1: To ABC meteorologist Samara Theodore, you're listening to ABC News.
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1: Authorities in Los Angeles have declared a state of emergency for the county after a warehouse fire at Boyle Heights is creating a potential biohazard. Millions of tons of food inside could be spoiling and rotting. County Supervisor Hilda Solis says
10: people that need air filters, they need to come forward and let us know exactly where they reside so that we can take care of that. And we're coordinating that with the city and with the county.
1: She also announced that shelters are opening for people and their pets who are affected. Police in Chicago still searching for suspects after at least a dozen people were hurt in a shooting at a Juneteenth celebration on the city's south side late Friday, says ABC's Lisette Nunez.
11: Michael Blount was home at the time of the shooting. He says he's disappointed it happened at a time when people were looking to celebrate the holiday.
12: It was a shame that it happened on Juneteenth.
11: Mayor Brandon Johnson was asked about the mass shooting and what measures police are taking.
13: My administration is working overtime, not only to hold people accountable, to remove illegal guns off the streets of the city of Chicago.
11: A motive for the shooting is unclear. Police have not made any arrests.
1: Officials in the Dominican Republic say at least one tourist, a woman from Italy, is dead after a massive fire broke out at a resort in the Dominican Republic on Friday. Cause of the fire is under investigation. It took about 5 hours to contain. I'm Brian Clark, ABC News.
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0: 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It's time to tee it up with Keith Jones.
1: Coming up on today's show, we welcome back one of the top-level instructors in the country, Mark Sheftick. So stay tuned and get ready as you tee it up with Keith Jones. All right.

0: Welcome to the show. So glad you be along. It is U.S. Open week. Yes, indeed. We are not on the grounds at Shinnecock Hills, unfortunately. We were there the last time in 2018 when Brooks Koepka came away with the hardware. But that was a mere 5 years and five U.S. Opens after we met this hour's guest. It was back on a breezy morning, a little bit of fog in the state of Pennsylvania. And, of course, we were at a place called Marion, which is a fantastic golf course. And we're on one of our favorite places on the course, the driving range, where you see all the guys hit and you get a little conversation going and things like that. Well, the conversation turns to this hour's guest. Who knew a mere 13 years later we'd be celebrating the anniversary of when we first met Mark Sheftick. He's a renowned instructor. He's been on this show numerous times. I know he always contributes. He's a busy, busy man. We did get a chance to stop by, see him in his place of work, just a little outside Philadelphia when we were up in the Philly area around the PGA Championship time. So, you know, but that's not enough. You said, hey, I can make time. I'm so busy, busy, busy with lessons. I'm going to make time to come on the show. So he's back on the show. And that was a huge, long introduction, longer than I give the outstanding high-level stars that we usually have on the show. But we welcome back, Shefty. Thanks. Thanks for making time, because I know you are a busy boy.
1: Dave, I always have time for you, buddy. And like you said, it was you came up. I didn't get to spend a lot of time with you, but it's always great to see you.
0: Thank you, my man. I was watching you in action. I love to watch instructors, especially guys that know what they're doing, like Sheftick does. And he's apple on a tree. That is Ted Sheftick. So if you know the name Sheftick, you know it from there. If not, from Marco, who is you're making your own star on the Walk of Fame, because Ry Stinson, our buddy, was on the show last week, and he's busy helping people rehab and all that kind of stuff. But we were talking about the Maryland mid-amateur that he had played in and at Columbia Country Club outside of Washington, D.C., and that he was heading up to Philadelphia to play in the Philly mid-am. So I haven't talked to him since then, but apparently he was spotted hanging out with some guy named Mark Sheftick.
1: Yeah, Rye's become a very good friend, super smart, really knows the stuff. We bounce ideas off each other all the time, trying to learn more about the body, prevention of injury. Rye's picking my brain on golf swing. So he was up here for the Philadelphia Amateur, which was held at Sunnybrook. The funny thing about it is I was going down the second stage senior U.S. Open at Manor, where he belongs. He was coming up here and playing at Sunnybrook, where I belong. And it was just one of those weird things where, okay, I'm playing your course, you're playing my course. We're comparing notes, this and that. It was a hoot.
0: Yeah, it was interesting talking with him, because I had no idea in previous conversations how good of a golfer that he really is. I mean, he's making cuts, and anybody who listens to the show knows that you are a very good competitive golfer. You've been playing in the PGA Professional Championship for a number of years, and usually you're right in there in the mix of it. But having Stinson step up and say, oh, I was, you know, playing over Columbia and such, and I'm like, wow, you guys, there's something else.
1: Oh, right. Yeah, Rye's very good. He can play. He's got some crazy club head speed. He's very detailed. He's into it. And, he's one of the few guys that when he talks, I listen, because he knows what he's talking about. And, I helped him out with a practice round up here at Sunnybrook, going over the greens, going over sight lines, just working our way through the golf course. So yeah, he's definitely got a lot of talent.
0: Oh, I see. Giving him an insider local knowledge.
1: Well, that's what you have to do. I mean, Sunnybrook, exactly. Just trying to help him prepare, to give him all the options, you know, give him the best chances to, you know, navigate through a golf course he doesn't know.
0: Yeah, that's what friends do. And indeed, I actually extended the opportunity to carry his bag if he needed it, to caddy for him. And I don't even caddy for myself. So that was a huge, I don't know what out of body experience I was having at that moment when I put that in front of him. But I think he had me when he started playing in all these great amateur tournaments, legit amateur tournaments.
1: Absolutely. And we actually had a really cool conversation. Much like myself, Rye's extremely busy at Johns Hopkins doing rehab and doing all that stuff, and he hasn't competed in a while. And we were talking that evening about, okay, when I get to that first tee, you know, what do you do to handle nerves if things are going a little sideways? What are certain cues that are you using to help get yourself back? I mean, we talked a lot about mental preparation for tournament. I mean, the only way to really get prepared for a tournament is to play. You know, it's a different pressure. You're under the gun. Things change. Brain works faster. Eyes are looking around. So we talked a lot about, you know, not only the golf course, but what are strategies we can use that, you know, I haven't competed in a while. I haven't had a lot of time to practice. So if I get out there and the ball starts going left or right or this or that, you know, what are you doing to get yourself back in check?
0: Yeah, self-correction. That is a thing that not a lot of recreational players have. I've struggled with that over time. And also the great professionals, the successful players, both amateur and professional, are able to self-correct and be successful in that mindset at the time.
1: Well, Keith, when the bell rings and you got to go out and perform, you know, you train really hard so your skill set is ready to go. And then, as we call the brain, the 15th club, that's kind of what makes or breaks you. You know, the guys that, the men and the women out there, whether it's an amateur tournament or a pro tournament, your brain really determines what you can and can't do. And when you haven't competed in anything in a while, sometimes that pressure gets unfamiliar. And then what do you do to handle that is just a great conversation.
0: Yeah, so how does that conversation go? How do you handle it? I mean, you need to provide a little insight in this portion of the show, because that's important for people.
1: Well, the one thing is, I like to tell my students is, number one, you don't have to be perfect. You know, you play to spots. You know, I play to ranges. I always give myself a little leeway. You know, I try to work myself in the round. You know, the first hole, where can you miss it? Like, most holes have a bell outside. Right's better than left, or left's better than right. So if I start out, and I'm, number one, respect that you're nervous. Don't hide from it. The first shot doesn't have to be the longest, you know. And I said, with the skill set that we have, if we want the ball to go left, we can make it go left. If we want to make the ball go right, we can make it go right. I said, so you need to really, when you get on that first tee, you know, commit to something. It doesn't have to be the sexiest, the longest, to just get it in play, put it in the middle of the green, see if you can make a simple par. And if you make a bogey, it's not the end of the world. The big thing that you're trying to key away from are just big numbers or mental mistakes. We've trained all this time to, like I said, create a high level skill. We can go out there on a range, we can do all this stuff, but now we got to take that ability and trust it out on the golf course. And if you are a little nervous, you know, I think your pre-shot routine, the questions you're asking yourself, trying to get away from the outcome, and then just see if you can just string along a couple solid shots, you know, maybe a conservative target, till you get to that comfort zone by the third or fourth hole where you start really settling down, the brain's not racing. And then from right there, you can kind of figure out what to do from there.
0: See, I find that interesting. You just said that about the third or fourth hole where you settle down, and I've experienced that where you're out of the gate and you really, you know, you want to go at it, and you want to go at it. And I think really a parallel is kind of horse racing, right? If the horse comes out of the gates too quickly, they'll burn out quicker and won't have enough to get down around the last turn into the finish line. So that's a really, really interesting point you just brought up. So be more methodical. Be how, as you are approaching your tee shot to open up the round, which is always nerve-wracking, no matter if two people are watching you or 302 people are watching you.
1: Yeah, I mean, you just want to be really committed to what you're doing. I mean, you're trying to give your brain information. Your brain's trying to work for you, not against you. And you start asking yourself the right questions, like, okay, if I don't hit a perfect, where do I need to go? Where's the fat part of the fairway? And, you know, there's been many times, Keith, in tournaments where I'm on the first hole and, you know, I'm just I know that right's better than left. So even if it goes in the right rough, I'm okay with that. So my expectations are going to be manageable. They're going to be in a position where I give myself enough leeway where I can find a way to swing free through the golf ball versus what, look, once you start trying to guide the ball, you've already missed the shot. You know, you get tight, you get tense, you get short, you get quick, your hands come down, your body doesn't get in position, you don't turn your body. All the bad things happen because of tension and fear and anxiety. And I told Rye that, you know, anxiety is nothing more than trying to predict the outcome of the future that hasn't happened.
0: Interesting.
1: So if you think about the anxiety that happens in a shot, you're already wondering, what if I hit it out of bounds? What if I hook it? Well, how about that? Okay, you got to keep it right on this hole. Like when we got to, when we did our practice run at Sunnybrook, we went, when you have a high level player, most of the practices are basically off the tee and around the greens. What are my sight lines? Where can I hit the golf ball? And then, you know, what shots around the green am I going to deal with? Where do you think the pins are going to be? So with Rye, we were on number one at Sunnybrook, and Rye hits the ball pretty long. In the first shot, you know, he bombs a driver down the middle, firm fairway, rolls into a fairway bunker. I said, now let's hit a three wood. So let's go in the same line that, you know, so if you bomb a driver, you're going to have 100 yards in. If you hit a three wood, you're going to have 120 yards in. So your scoring average from 80 yards is going to be almost identical from 120 yards. But if you hit into the bunker, now you bring in bogey or worse in the play. So 80-yard shot versus 120-yard shot, you're still going to have the same scoring average. So let's take the bunker out of play so you can swing a little more free with the three wood and not worrying about or trying to steer it away from the bunker. So we talked a lot of strategies, you know, to where what's going to create a free swing. So if I know that if I have a lot of room to work with on the first hole, three wood doesn't get me in the left bunker. Even if it runs into the rough, you still have a short wedge.
0: All right,
1: middle of the green. Go ahead.
0: No, so if he hits it into the bunker on the drive, you're telling him to take a three wood into the bunker? Am I following that correctly?
1: No, I'm sorry. Driver puts him in the bunker.
0: Yeah, driver.
1: I see.
0: Oh, gotcha. Take the three off the tee, not the driver. Gotcha.
1: So if he hits a driver, he can reach the bunker, and the fairway kind of slopes to the bunker. So then you might feel like, well, I might have to cut this a little bit, or I might have to hold off the face. If you hit the three wood will not reach the bunker. That leaves you 120 versus 80 yards in, you know, for as long as he hits it. And I said, then, you know, you don't have to worry about that. Then you don't have to try to manipulate the club face or your hands. So it creates a free swing. And then when we went out, you know, just through the golf course, there are certain parts where, okay, here's the ranges you want to go on the greens, you know, whether the pins, Sunnybrook's an old style golf course. Greens are built back to front. If you miss them east and west of the golf, of the green, you have a lot of slope. So you want to stay in front of the green. And then I also showed them, the architect built, you know, these holes to enter the green a certain way. It gives you a freer look at the middle of the green versus if you hit it right, you got to go over a bunker or vice versa. So we just talked about, you know, these are good places, these are good areas, these are good zones to try to drive the ball. And even if it's in the rough, that still gives you a good angle to the green. So if you don't have the ideal pin, you know, we can still put it in the middle. Two putt and get the heck out of there.
0: Well, if Mark Sheffnick, yeah, exactly. But Sheffnick knows what he's talking about. With Mark Sheffnick, we'll be back after this quick break.
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0: And we're back with Mark Sheftick, top-level instructor, pretty regular contributor. I don't know if he's been doing this for 13 years, apparently, according to our watches. It's U.S. Open week. And as a matter of fact, I want to get this out. Since it's U.S. Open, it's always Father's Day as well. So happy Father's Day to everyone and to this guy who's on the show with us. He has a prodigy. So, you know, there's another chef that come along that apparently plays some good stick.
1: Ty, my son, is he's 17 years old. He's playing high-level golf. He's a little bit of a late bloomer like his dad, but, you know, perseverance, dedication. I try to tell everybody you're playing a difficult game. You know, you're going to go through a lot of adversity. And they're the things that are going to really teach you the most. And right now I'm trying to, as tournament season is upon us, you know, I'm trying to get less time on the range, more time on the golf course, a lot of time with the wedges. You know, you see a lot of the younger kids on the range with a camera, always filming their swings. But the one thing that a lot of the kids are lacking is, how do you score? How do you get the ball in the hole? Everyone's trying to search for a perfect swing, which there is no such thing. So we just try to make the swing as efficient as possible. And then, you know, how to think. 50% of your score's putting. So what I try to tell Ty and my students is, you know, what part of the game is going to influence your score the most? You got to drive the ball well. 100 yards and in, you have to be solid. You're on the putting green, speed, controlling the face, learning how to read a green. If you can drive the ball well, you're good with your wedges, and you can putt, that means you can win. And that's primarily what we're really trying to, you know, focus on in his preparation to his tournaments.
0: Which he's done very well. Obviously, he's playing at the junior level, but are we looking at potential scholarships to college? Would you go that route?
1: Well, I'm learning a lot. I mean, I've taught a lot of college kids, and a lot of things have changed. There's a thing now called a portal where kids are in and out, and then you have the NIL. Now the kids are getting paid, and it's, you know, COVID made a little things difficult with college now with the portal. So before, in my era, you know, you do well through high school and you get recruited. Now with the portal, kids can transfer from college to college, so it's getting harder for coaches to take a high school kid. Well, here's a kid in the portal who's already played a year of college golf. He's doing well. So now they're up against a lot more. They're allowed to have 9 guys on the team. There's X amount of scholarship money. So it's very competitive. And what's very interesting, Keith, is in the Philadelphia section, if you look at the Philadelphia Junior Tour, there is a wait list. There is physically a wait list through almost into October. Almost every event has a wait list. So that should tell us how popular golf has become. And a lot of the big tournaments, I hate to say it this way, you know, when the sign up for a tournament is on, if you're not on the computer within the hour, you're probably not going to get a spot. So it has gotten, I mean, it is definitely grown to levels that it's hard to believe.
0: Yeah, see, it's interesting you say that, because golf is not the mainstream sport in college, but it's affected, and I'm glad you brought that up, Shefty, because we hear about football and the transfers and a lot of basketball, well-known basketball coaches have gotten out, and actually we had Duger Balcom on the show a couple of weeks ago, who was at Citadel lastly and was at VMI before that, who got out of the game particularly for the for that reason, because it's a whole shell shifting game. But it's also interesting you mention that, because the one thing that when I talk to coaches they mention is this fluidity, right? And there are, and talking to parents, there's not the opportunity to, you know, Shefty's a parent too. Just what you were talking about, the high school senior no longer is a commodity the way they used to be.
1: Amen.
0: It's unfortunate, but that's where we're at with things. But you know, you just have to keep playing your best game and such. And when we come back after the bottom of the hour, I want to get into some green. You mentioned green reading, so important, and I think that gets missed a lot of times because people think they're reading it correctly, but they miss putts anyway. And there's a number of reasons for that. And well, we're going to put Shefty on the spot, I guess, and he'll give you kind of an abbreviated lesson. Usually he's, you know, hundreds and hundreds of dollars, but you know, I trick all these guys to come on and then they start talking because they like to talk, and you know, they give you information for free, like that Rice Stinson guy. He's a talker too. So, you know, we know that, and we take the shots when we can, Shefty. We take the shots when we can. But we are with Mark Sheftick, renowned instructor, and we'll be back for the second half hour with a lot more from Chef.
8: Hi, this is John O'Hurley reminding you're listening to Tee It Up with Keith Jones. I haven't been this excited since I discovered I couldn't lick my elbow.
9: $2.8 million to study fighting hamsters, $11 million on cat constipation, $2.4 million to see if monkeys gamble. 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Campus Reform is exposing this waste, calling out taxpayer-funded grants that embarrass our institutions. 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A series brought to you by the Leadership Institute.
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25: The Dalai Lama. I'm on a first tee with him. I give him the driver. He hauls off and whacks one. Big hitter. The Lama. Long into a 10,000 foot crevice right at the base of this glacier. You know what the Lama says? Gunga Galunga. Gunga Gunga Galunga.
0: All right, it's time to start the second half hour of the show, spending it with Mark Sheftick, renowned instructor, top level instructor, currently out of Sunnybrook outside of Philadelphia, a guy who has played in a lot of PGA professional tournaments and has all that wisdom to go along with that. So when I was up to see you, I don't know, almost 3 weeks ago now, I watched you give a lesson, and I don't think I was, you know, in the shadows, so I, you know, you didn't really know I was there, but I watched you take the young man, who was really an elderly gentleman, but the young man outside and work with him and such. Practicing off of grass is totally different than practicing off a mat. I love going to driving ranges and watch people whack the ball around, but it's a little painful as well. What are your suggestions?
1: Well, I mean, grass is the real thing. You can't lie to a piece of turf. I mean, a mat can save a fat shot. So when you use technology, video, force plates, TrackMan, you really need a controlled environment. And what I like to do is, we don't like to guess. That's a bad thing. So the student comes in, you ask them, him or her, what part of the game do you feel like they need the most amount of work on? And most people, you know, they went, well, my swing's off and da, da, da. So you start working on that. So a lot of times I will start in a controlled setting on a mat with some technology, and I'm just basically watching what they do. And that's going to give me a strategy on how to move forward. I mean, yes, they want to get on the grass, but the golf swing happens in 1 second. There's a lot going on. Sometimes people have a really good swing, but their timing might be off. Some people, you don't need technology because they just have a terrible setup, and you can just fix that, and you're already making them better. If I can, once I sort of get a game plan with what they're doing, also I think people being able to hear or

0: and such. But there are some people that either can't afford it or won't do it and such. But how do you keep them going down the right path versus the wrong path? Because it's repetitive. It's repetitive.
1: Well, the wrong path would be practicing poorly. Right. I'll give you an example. You know, one of the questions I like to ask a lot of people that I don't, you know, when they come in for the first or second lesson, you know, what are we doing in this lesson? A lot of people, are we trying to improve our score? You there, Keith?
0: Yeah, I'm here. I'm listening. I'm just paying great attention to you. I mean, you have the podium, Jeff. Good.
1: So, when someone comes in the lesson, and we're trying to find out what they want to do with this lesson, and then a lot of times I'll explain to them, you know, what a handicap really is. And a handicap, it's not a number. So everyone will mark, I'm a 15, I'm a 20, I'm a 10. You know, I always try to say a handicap is a representation of your skill level. So T-ball, long approach, short approach, scrambling, putting, short game, course management and equipment. So we look at, I said, now what out of all those areas, where are we lacking the most? You know, where are we losing shots? And if someone says, Mark, I'm a 15 and my goal is going to get down to a 10. Okay, where are we going to pick up five shots consistently? And a lot of it's short game and a lot of it's putting. And a lot of times I'll look at their equipment, and if I see someone playing a 4-iron, I'm like, why don't we try a hybrid or a fairway wood? That's going to be a heck of a lot easier. So in that, you know, so when someone is trying to train and go down the right rabbit hole, you know, anytime you have factual evidence, factual information, better information, you're going to move the process more efficiently. If you're out there on YouTube, on Instagram, trying 15 different tips on the backswing and on the downswing and the follow through and this and that, you're probably going to get worse before you get better. And you're going to get so frustrated that you finally might get a lesson. But, you know, when someone does something over and over and over again, you develop a pattern, and that pattern sort of becomes your swing. And when you have a pattern that's very dominant, it's very hard to break. So we try to see what the old pattern is. We try to see what the new pattern is. And there's a reason why when you watch the best players in the world, men and women, they have workstations, they have detail, they have things that they know, they learn, they understand their swing, they understand their tendencies, they have certain feels they need to do to make sure they stay in a good spot. So sometimes lessons aren't always about changing. You know, maybe we're just trying to improve a couple different things, but when someone leaves a lesson, here's the drills I want you consistently doing. Let's see what that takes us. I need X amount of reps on these drills, and let's see if that gets the new pattern a little more dominant.
0: Talking to Mark Sheftick on TW Keith Jones. See, I told you the guy knows what he's talking about. So I want to go back to the Sunnybrook member, formerly of Marion, now Sunnybrook. I want to go back to the Sunnybrook patient that I saw you working with when I was overlording you without you knowing. But you took him outside and said you were working on some swings. So were you working on consistency for him? Well, what was he doing that you had to address, and how did you address it?
1: I wish I remember the guy I was working with. It was so normally when I take him outside, I try to build a little workstation, and hopefully, you know, we're starting to – I'm not exactly sure what the lesson was on. I forget who I was with.
0: It was the lesson before the owner's kid. So,
1: oh boy,
0: exactly. Never mind. He has a lot of it was weeks ago, and so, see, this is what happens. You know, he's so in his world that you know. So, so let's just take it as a raw person, and then how do you get them to hone their swing?
1: Well, I think they first have to buy into what you're telling them. I think. In a golf swing, I think one Keith, most people show up at the golf lesson, 9 times out of 10, they have a terrible setup. Okay. If the setup is bad, everything else is bad. And then you start looking for matchups, you know, what kind of grip style, how do they move their body? So you're trying to formulate, you know, is there a knee problem? Is there a back problem? Are they too flexible? Are they too immobile? So you try to get them in a setup where, number one, they can move. Number two, they can control the club face with a certain type of grip. And then you kind of see what their intention is. There are some people that come in and they swing as hard as they can at everything. And there are certain people that

0: come in that don't swing too fast. So you're really learning what their mindset is, what their expectations are, how much are they going to practice. But if you overload somebody in a lesson, you're never going to see them again. They're going to get worse. So you really try to deliver one simple message. I've given so many lessons on just getting someone in a better setup, whether they're too close or too far, terrible grip, you know, their knees are too bent. Where I have some people where they come in and they can barely move because they have so much restriction in their setup position. So once they get them in a pretty good setup, then we kind of see what changes. And then basically you really try to detail one major thought that you think is going to really make a difference. Because if you change one thing, you're going to change other things. And if that one change happens successfully, okay, they're not overloaded, they're not confused, they're not thinking too much. And then little by little, other things just sort of take care of themselves. So that's kind of the art of just trying to figure out how much are they going to practice? Are they going to practice? You know, some people would say to me, Mark, I need to see it. I need to hear it. I need to feel it. So you try to speak in a language that they can relate to. But I think when someone starts getting a lot of different thoughts in their heads and they're looking at too many components, you're going to lose the student and the lesson's going to go in the wrong direction.
1: That's a good point.
0: If you get confused in a lesson and you're out there, it's just not going to work.
1: Yeah, I hear you on that. Well, this guy you were working on, you did change his setup a little bit, and you changed his grip a little bit. So I saw both of those, those in action, and he started hitting it pretty good. And then, you know, the problem is people fall back into their habits, if you will, and that's the issue. You got to break through, because golf's a hard enough game as it is, and then you just have to stay with it. And then even if it's uncomfortable, you have to try to figure it out.
0: Well, I think I love what you just said there, and you're spot on. I think sometimes when you do something, you know, you try not to use the word change. You try to use the word improve. That just sounds a little more positive.
1: Nice.
0: And you know, if it's different and it, you can tell the person's really struggling with it because of a physical limitation. I took a lesson one time with somebody, and I stopped the lesson within a half an hour, because he was trying to get me in positions my body was just not going to get into. So about 20 minutes in the lesson, I looked at him. I said, how much do I owe you? This lesson's over. And I left, because I'm like, my body's saying this isn't going to happen. And if I continue to do this, I'm going to have a very short career. But if you put someone in a different or an awkward position, yes, the feel, I'll give you an example. I had a guy that was standing so close to the golf ball and he couldn't even move his body. So I got him at the right distance. And then he really struggled for the first 5 to 10 shots. And then he started to figure it out a little bit. Then I put him back in his old setup and he looked over at me. He said, I can't hit a ball from here. I'm like, now you got it. So you do a little, you let them do what they want. You make a little change, whatever it is. And then you sometimes put them back to where they originally were. And they'll look at me and they're like, well, how did I ever hit a ball from here? I'm like, that's why you're here, because you can hit a ball.
1: Interesting. Yeah, that's the positioning. Again, it's so important. And it's only inches you're talking about. And I want to shift gears, speaking of inches, to putting and trying to figure out how to read greens. So I see, you know, if the grass is growing away, it's eroding towards the sun, so you have that shading and all kinds of other stuff. So from an infancy standpoint, how do you teach reading the greens?
0: Well, number one, reading a green is all based on speed, right? The harder you hit it, the less it breaks. The softer you hit it, the more it breaks. So a lot of people do come in and they do talk about, Mark, I'm a terrible green reader. Well, the first thing is your speed's terrible. You know, if I'm let's say I'm caddying for you, Keith, and I don't know you from Adam. If I'm a good caddy, the first question I'm going to ask you is, what kind of putter are you? Do you dive the ball in the hole, or are you pretty aggressive? Because that's going to help me create a better read. I'm going to commit to a speed, and that's going to help me find the line that makes sense. And if your speed is off, the read is kind of meaningless. Also, believe it or not, I mean, I don't know why people don't get fit for putters. This is do you know why? I'm going to ask you a question there, Mr. Jones. Okay. Why are putters 34 and 35 inches?
1: I believe the answer is that's what the industry has come up with as standard. But I'll defer to the guy, the professor who thinks he knows the answer. I have all these smart guys on the show, so I am the host. I'm the orator. So go ahead, answer the question.
0: So we were long time ago. Was with some pretty smart people, putter designers, certain big company you know of, the Titleist, and they basically, the question was, why do you think putters are 34? You go to a Golf Galaxy or a club, all putters are 34, 35 inches. Why do you think putters are that long? And there was a lot of random answers, but no one really knew the answer. He said, well, they fit in a golf bag. I said, what? He said, yeah, 34, 35 inches actually fit perfectly in a golf bag. That's why putters are that long. And he said, most people, you know, don't have the right putter, whether there's too much. You know, putters have 8 degree aloft to 0 degree aloft. And it's like a wedge. You know, if you are consistently delivering the putter with the wrong amount of loft, you know, someone who likes to forward press their hand should, you know, let's say someone who really likes to forward press their hands. I'm going to give them a putter with 6 to 8 degree aloft. So when they forward press their hands, the loft is going to be 1 degree. Let's say someone who doesn't like to forward press their hands, the loft of the putter is going to be 1 degree. But if my delivery to the ball is very consistent and I can control the face and then I can control the speed, then I can read a green. But if I'm constantly, you know, if the delivery into the ball is inconsistent, you know, the ball is going to hop, it's going to roll, it's going to go too far, then people right away basically make the assumption they can't read a green. Reading greens isn't that hard. Look, every green is built for drainage. There's going to be a high point and a low point. Water's going to funnel off the green, but you cannot build a green that's going to sit in a bowl. Water's going to collect in the middle, and it's going to die. So the ball will roll. I mean, the water will roll off to a certain side. And if you take a little bit of time and actually walk around the hole and kind of look at it from different angles, you can actually see what's uphill, what's downhill, what's sidehill. And if you stand directly behind the ball, your eyes only see the last third of the putt. If you take 8 steps back from the ball, so instead of reading the putt right behind the ball, you're looking at the hole. You don't see the journey to the putt. Take 8 steps back, squat down a little bit, and then you will be able to see the entire putt a lot better. But at the end of the day, if your speed is poor, your green reading is going to suffer.
1: Well, okay, fine on that. So work on the putt. How can you work on the putting and not work on the green at the same time? Because you got to, I mean, I obviously using a practice putting green, but still, you've still got to have a green.
0: Well, the first thing, Keith, I tell anybody is, look, if you're in the golf, 50% of your score is putting. If par is 72 and you two putt every green, that's 36. 36 and 36 is 72. So if 45 to 50% of your score is putting, don't go to some random store and hit something on a mat and say, oh, this feels pretty good, I'm going to go try it out. Then, you know, the famous saying is you take the sticker off and it doesn't work the same. Yeah. So I would say go to someone who really knows what they're doing. There are a lot of different styles. There are inserts, there's loft, there's different type of necks. I would find something that if like Mike Little, a close friend of mine, he fits me for my putter, and the putter I was pulling all my putts, and then Mike did a little thing. He said, Mark, this putter doesn't fit you. He put me in this other style putter with a different kind of a plumber's neck. All of a sudden, I started to roll the ball a lot better, and I would have never figured that out. So little things like that, getting fit for a putter. If people are going to spend $600 for a driver, go get fit for a putter. And then least you know that the piece of equipment I have fits me. I can start the ball in line. It looks right. My eyes line up well. And then that's the delivery loft of the putter where I'm not adding too much loft. I'm not de-lofting it. Yeah, I like to forward press my hands. Do I like a fat grip? Do I like a small grip? So get that under control.
1: Jeffy's in trouble with the industry. We'll talk about that when we come back after this break.
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1: We're back for our final segment. It's been a pleasure to spend the hour with this guest, Mark Sheffick. He's just, you know, it's just a conversation we're having, you know, that type of thing. He's a top level instructor and a fairly regular contributor to the show. Once he's not taking all the money from all the people, getting lessons from him, you know, one of those deals from that standpoint. But you made an interesting statement, and you know, people don't have all kinds of money to throw around for new clubs. And drivers are $600+, which is insane, except for Northwestern, mm-hmm. which we'll talk about in the upcoming weeks. But the putters, well, if you get a Scotty, forget it. It's going to be way over 600. A bunch of guys have that. But if you get a putter these days, it's still going to cost you hundreds of dollars. But what I heard from you was, hey, people, the putter's much more important than the driver. And that's where the industry is not going to be happy with Shefty, but statement well received.
0: I think I would, my way of saying it, I'd say putting is equally as important as the driver. If you can't get the tee ball in play, what are you putting for? Triple bogey? So I would never say putting is more important than the tee ball, but I mean, it's still 50% of your score. It's one piece of equipment you primarily use on every hole, and it's kind of important.
1: You didn't say it was more important. You just said you felt like it was more important to have a top-notch putter than a top-notch driver. That's what I translated out of that. Nothing wrong with that. I think that's good advice myself, because the driver is the one club that most people should not hit and always want to hit first and foremost. But, I defer to the top-level instructor in this case.
0: I mean, 100%. I mean, the drivers today are kind of maxed out. You know, don't be fooled. If someone comes up and say you're going to get 20 more yards, probably not. The face can't get any thinner. The head can't get any bigger. The shaft can't get any longer. So right now what they're doing with drivers is how consistent can we make them? If we go at it harder, can we find the ball? But a lot of people will go get fit for a driver, but what people will not do is they will not get fit for a putter, which doesn't make sense to me.
1: Well, exactly what the line of questioning we were going for. Exactly. So, all right, so people say, I didn't realize you could get fit for a putter. What do I do? How do I do it?
0: Well, there's a good question. Again, I'm fortunate that my close friend, Mike Little, I send. So Keith, I'm a big believer in forming a team around your players. No one makes one person successful. Most people have a team around them.
1: Mm-hmm.
0: So in the Philadelphia area, when all my students

0: tournaments, I have him go have Mike go work with their putting, including my son, because he's better at it than I am, and he kind of specializes in it. But no matter what area you're at, you know, there's probably, you can research it online. You can find someone, you know, that has a Sam Putt Lab or a Quintech or something, that some technology that's going to give you a better reading of how that putter's performing, what the ball's doing off the face, how heavy the putter is. If you don't mind, I'll give you a quick story.
1: Yeah.
0: Good friend of ours, Braden. I'll use his name anyways. Braden Shattuck.
1: That loser? Okay, never mind. Go ahead.
0: So he went and won the National Club Pro, and he had a Makefield putter. But when he came back to Philadelphia, you know, he had a hard time making putts. I played in the final round with him. The guy should have shot a 62, but he didn't make a putt, and he was getting very frustrated. So we went up to Mike's place, and we looked at his putter, and basically the greens in New Mexico were significantly slower than the greens up here were significantly faster. So that putter that he was using had a very fast ball speed. There's a thing called an impact ratio. It's a fancy word for smash factor for putter, and his impact ratio was 1.83, which basically means the putter was coming off the ball was coming off the face very, very fast. So in Philadelphia, when the greens were stamping around 12, you know, when the ball came off that fast, he couldn't hit his lines. So Michael gave him a softer insert where the ball speed was less, so he could hit his lines. And then now his scoring average is 67, 66. So thanks, Mike. You know, wait. Now he's kicking the crap out of all of us.
1: Yeah, Little does that. I got to reach back to Little. He's been busy the last number of times I've called him. Well, you know, too busy to come on the show because he's in his workshop or whatever the heck Little does in the Philadelphia area. But he's really good at it. I was talking to my putting aficionado John Berquist, who's based out of Seattle, and he's familiar with Mike, and I think Mike was familiar with JB too. But anyway. Well, we're all familiar with Shefty. Yeah, hey, thanks for making time, Mark. Appreciate it. You're the best, and it's been great to have you on. And obviously, we'll revisit numerous times down the road. But we're just out of time. Get out there and practice your game. Practice. Take your game to the next level. And we will talk to you next week. Take care.

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1: Hi, this is WFEA. My name is Jeff Chittister. Of course, this is the Morning Updates, the Weekend Review. 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The lead story all week long had been the memorandum of understanding between Iran and the United States of America. And of course, it took some time for it before it was released. There was a huge vacuum of conversation. And of course, what we did is we reached out to one of the leading experts in these types of agreements. You've seen him on Fox News. You've seen him on CNBC. You've read him in the Wall Street Journal. Of course, Joel Griffith joined us. Let's start our conversation with Joel to help us understand a little bit about what is the purpose of a memorandum of understanding. Joel, good morning to you. How are you, sir?
2: Hey, good morning. Doing well. Thanks for having me.
1: Our pleasure. You know, when we, you know, I'll have to tell you that the acronym was foreign to me because I hadn't heard it in such a long time, but Memorandum of Understanding, you know, we can talk about that in a bigger understanding, but one of the things is a lot of people seem to be getting ahead of this story. We're now getting a little bit more details as to what might be in this memorandum. Your thoughts, and you've looked at this.
2: Sure. Well, a memorandum of understanding is typically a pre-agreement. A lot of companies will enter into this when they're trying to sketch out negotiations for a merger or acquisition, for instance.
1: Perfect.
2: In this instance, it's a bit different. This is a memorandum of understanding of what the future agreement might look like. But there's a lot of action that occurs immediately after signing this MOU, which is quite unusual. Now, the copy that I'm working off of is the one that's been circulated in the media. CNN has circulated it, Bloomberg, a number of Mideast media entities, and a research fellow
1: right
2: over at the Hudson Institute. And so I'm basing my analysis off of this, off of these 14 points. And of interesting note, Vice President Vance has alluded to this MOU, and what he said seems to align with the document that I have in my hands that's been circulated as well.
1: Okay.
2: And what I find most problematic about this is that from day one of this MOU, even before the final agreement is reached, that Iran is going to be benefiting from a lifting of the sanctions, a waiver of the sanctions. And this is very important because right now, even though Iran, even with the sanctions regime that was in place, was able to export some oil was sneaking through. If the sanctions are lifted, they're going to be able to basically double their oil export numbers. That's going to bring in around $3 billion a month through the regime. And I know here in the United States, with a $40 trillion economy, $3 billion a month doesn't sound like much. But you got to look at Iran. The Iran total government spending, military and everything else, is roughly $5 billion per month. So this oil revenue is equal to half of the monthly spending that Iran goes through. And, of course, a lot of that spending goes to terrorist activity. So that's the first concern of this. But the second big concern is that as this MOU goes into force, even before we actually negotiate the nuclear situation, is an unfreezing of up to $100 billion worth of Iranian assets. That's equal to 2 years' worth of Iran government funding. And then thirdly, and this is deeply problematic as well, $300 billion worth of investment into Iran is promised. And I know the administration keeps saying, well, this is an American taxpayer dollars, but that's irrelevant. Mm-hmm. What's relevant is that this $300 billion will flow to the Iranian regime. And once again, $300 billion in our country might not sound like a lot, but the entire Iranian economy is only about $500 billion a year. This would be equivalent to nearly a $20 trillion investment burst in the United States. This is unacceptable. And I know some are saying, well, we did this with the Marshall Plan after World War II. But remember, World War II, we saw an unconditional, complete surrender of the Nazi regime. We saw that regime completely uprooted and the government of Germany replaced with one that was friendly and has remained friendly to us in the United States and our allies. This is nothing like the Marshall Plan because that evil regime still remains in place. And lastly, highly problematic with this memorandum of understanding, there is zero mention of the ultimate dismantling of the Iranian ballistic missiles capacity,
0: correct,
2: which threaten our allies and threaten Europe. There is zero commitment to fully to jettisoning at all the enriched uranium that Iran has. And there is zero mention at all of Iran ultimately stopping their funding of terrorist proxies across the world. And even with the Strait of Hormuz, the MOU says, yes, the Strait will, that ships will be able to cross the Strait of Hormuz safely. But there is zero promise that these ships are going to pass without having to pay a toll to the Iranian regime. Up until this war, ships were able to pass free and clear, no charge levied on these ships by anyone, United States, the other Arab countries, or Iran. If Iran is able to ultimately levy a toll on these ships, that would bring billions more into the coffers of this terrorist regime, which would be unacceptable.
1: Well, and Joel, 2 points that you mentioned. It seems like Iran is now really grabbed onto that potential toll system. They look at that as a way to keep income coming in, and now they're looked at that. I'm also glad you brought up the fact that the lack of mention of ballistic missiles. Of course, someone you guys know very well, Mike Pence, was talking before the press club yesterday, and that was one of the things he brought up very distinctly as someone who understands foreign policy, that in no way, shape, or form does this original agreement pull back the proxies who already have been rearmed, and nor does it really help our ally Israel in this whole equation, because we're already hearing some scattering within the administration that they would like Israel to stop defending itself, basically, because Hezbollah is still launching missiles into their country. Where do you think this pressure is coming from if this is, in fact, is the memorandum of understanding?
2: Well, this pressure is seems to come from a faction of the administration that was opposed to the Iran war from the start. Number two, I believe it's also coming from a number of those who would benefit greatly from business interests across Qatar, which is also sponsoring terror and right, has helped fund and host Hamas. So there's a lot of potential monetary interest involved here. You're absolutely right regarding Lebanon. The point one of this memorandum calls for an immediate and permanent end to the war on all fronts, including Lebanon. Well, as we know, Hezbollah is still deeply entrenched, yes, in Lebanon. Israel has a responsibility and a right to self-defense, and they've made great progress towards finally removing that threat, but it's still ongoing. And we can't ignore the fact that Hezbollah is directly linked to Iran. Hezbollah is stationed in Lebanon, continues to fire rockets into Israel, commit terror attacks. Hezbollah, of course, has also murdered American citizens. Mm-hmm. Well, Iran is their primary funder. $1 billion per year is flowing from Iran to Hezbollah, which, once again, that's why it's important to keep these numbers in mind. $3 billion a month in sanctions relief. Well, that's 3 years' worth of Hezbollah funding. So for an MOU or any final agreement to try the hands of Israel should be unacceptable. And that's not just because this would harm Israel. We got to remember, Israel and the United States and our Western allies, we share very similar enemies. Mm-hmm. And much of what Israel has done over its existence in modern times of now over 70 years, they have been able to take the fight to the enemy in a very real physical way that would have cost us quite a bit more, both not just in terms of money, but in terms of our own men and women who would have had to put their lives on the line. Israel is doing that job for us. To tie the hands of our ally should be a non-starter.
1: Well, and that's a really good point. Once again, we're talking to Joel Griffith. We've posted his information up online. AdvancingAmericanFreedom.com is where you can get more information about Joel as well. You bring up another element. You know, as we get ready, what we are looking at is if this is the actual memorandum of understanding, it means that we would move into what they're describing as a 60-day treaty period where we would hopefully take what is written and now not written in this memorandum and get it into some kind of more legal document. I loved how you explained that at the beginning. I think one of the other factors too, you know, help us understand that a little bit, Joel, but the other factor is, you know, when you look at Lebanon, Hezbollah's influence there, there has been a massive rattling within the Lebanese people and the government who do not want to be tied to Hezbollah, who have been thankful that Israel is doing what it's doing. Lebanon wants to be free of the shackles of Hezbollah, and they've looked at these actions by both America and Israel as maybe the next step of them freeing their country as well. This agreement would set that back as well. But where do you see this memorandum of understanding going into a potential peace treaty, if it even makes that far?
2: Right, and that's a great point here. The pieces that are left to be negotiated are the very aspects which we went to war over, namely the Iranian nuclear program. And here's the problem. Let's say no final agreement is reached, and then we either allow Iran to continue its progress towards getting a nuclear bomb, or we go back to war. Well, in the interlude, this is very important. With this MOU, despite the fact that this is not a final agreement, despite the fact that this is not addressed the nuclear concerns, the nuclear weapons concerns, Iran is going to benefit immediately from both the sanctions relief and also the potential unfreezing of $100 billion worth of assets, which means that even if we do not enter a dangerous peace agreement with Iran and we do go back to war and try to finish the job, in the interlude, Iran stands to take in tens of billions of dollars, an amount that could be equivalent to two entire years worth of Iranian government operations they could collect in just this 60-day period. That is very dangerous.
1: Yeah.
2: Zero money should be flowing to the regime, whether it's through their unfrozen assets or by them selling oil. Zero money should be flowing to the regime until they reach a true agreement with the United States and our allies, and until we take concrete steps to ensure that that enriched uranium is safely removed. Right now, that uranium is still there in Iran.
1: Yep.
2: It possibly could create several dozen nuclear weapons. And these are nuclear weapons that would be in the hand of a regime that is not rational. Because keep in mind, the regime in Iran is a theocratic regime that believes that there will be a 13th Iman that will come to power, and that will lead a radical Islamist world to global domination. They're not rational actors. They believe that they can expedite that appearance and that power of that Iman by ushering into the world mass bloodshed.
1: Yeah.
2: So we cannot let irrational actors especially have access to such a weapon. And that's why it's important, too. We've heard some ambivalence now with the administration waffling about whether or not we can just dilute the enriched uranium. Well, that's also a red herring, because we think of enriched uranium, we know that we have to get to that 90% enriched threshold in order to have a nuclear weapon. And so, therefore, we presume that, 3.5-4%, that's not so dangerous. But remember, getting to that 3.5-4% enrichment level takes years. Getting from that 4% level upwards to the 90% level takes far less proportional amount of time. Right. And that's why up until now, we said it's not just that they have to remove the highly enriched uranium. It's that they need to remove all of this enriched uranium, highly enriched or otherwise, and we have to be able to verify that they no longer have the centrifuges and those experimental facilities in which they could resort to doing this in the future. And to President Trump's credit, we made great progress in stunting that nuclear weapons program by bombing the three reactors and by entombing the centrifuge program underneath a pile of rubble. But if we leave the region, our military leaves, and we provide them with financing through their own oil sales, that will allow them over time to recover that uranium. This will put the problem in the future. And I don't mean to ramble here, but on this ballistic missile issue as well, even though the ballistic missiles are not yet armed with nuclear tips, although they could be, the threat with the ballistic missiles is that the defenses that Europe has and that Israel has and that our Arab allies have against ballistic missile attacks, well, those missile defenses they can be overwhelmed. And the fear is that Iran could acquire such an immense quantity of ballistic missiles and ballistic missile launchers that they could release these en masse, and it would overwhelm the defense systems. And that would lead to mass. We're talking tens of thousands of civilian casualties. And what we saw during this recent war with Iran, when Iran did fire ballistic missiles into its neighbors and across over into Israel, 99% of those were successfully intercepted, and it did reduce the number of civilian casualties that we would have otherwise seen. But that's because Iran did not have the capacities yet to overwhelm

0: helm the defense systems. So that's why it's very important that a real agreement includes Iran's ballistic missiles program.
1: Absolutely. Hey, Joel, can I carry over to the next segment? I have three questions for you I want to get to before I let your expertise go.
0: Sure thing.
1: Perfect. So what we'll do is take a real quick break. We'll be back with Joel Griffith, because remember, we advancingamericanfreedom.com. We posted his information up online as well. Let's take a quick break. Let's come back with Joel, and we'll get to those three questions.
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1: Jeff Chittister with you. This is WFEA, the morning updates, the weekend review. And of course, don't forget to join us every Monday through Friday. Also, don't forget to join us on Monday mornings. We kick off the week at 7 a.m., of course, with none other than Dr. John Lappe. He joins us to talk about some of the big topics that were happening during the Sunday shows and anything big that was coming out as far as information based on policy. So we talk to him every Monday morning at 7 a.m. as well. Hey, we're going to continue our conversation with expert Joel Griffith. Of course, he joined us to talk about the memorandum of understanding between the Iranian government and the United States government. What is it? What does it mean? And through this conversation, Joel pointed out some really key points that were extremely important. He also closed with the interview and he talked about the four things you need to look at regarding this memorandum of understanding. Of course, those four things are extremely important. Let's go ahead and listen to the conclusion of our interview with Joel. Real quick, Joel, you know, I loved the segment. I also love the fact that you brought up the ballistic missiles. What I find interesting is that many people forget that a mid-range ballistic missile did make it quite deep, close to European territory. Both European and American security experts stated they were unaware that that capacity existed in Iran. So what else is in Iran as well? The one question I want to ask you is that when we look at certainly what is going on with Israel and the people inside of Iran. One of the things, and I understand this is a memorandum of understanding. Many people are concerned that we seem to be abandoning the people that rose up inside of Iran that at points we encouraged. And also we seem to be really putting a strong ally like Israel in a corner. They've been the yeoman's work, and a lot of the intelligence was coming from them. And a lot of people feel that if we do that, that will create a rift that is one that we don't need at this moment.
0: No, you're very right. And you know, even when it comes to the extent to which Iran had progressed on its nuclear weapons capacities, it was Israel who had embedded themselves into parts of the regime, was able to extract reams of documents now close to 10 years ago that show that throughout the entirety of the Obama peace agreement era, that Iran was cheating. And that's what gave us the analysis that gave us the concrete evidence that Iran indeed was perhaps just months away from developing a nuclear weapon. And with the rhetoric, too, the president's rhetoric on this, despite the fact that he has been such a friend of Israel, just a few days ago, and this is a quote from President Trump, Israel is fighting Hezbollah too long. Too many people are being killed. Bibi has to be more responsible with respect to Lebanon. I'm not happy with the way Israel has handled themselves with Lebanon with Hezbollah. Well, we're talking about, with Israel, the IDF has the most moral fighting force in the world. Before they engage in military endeavors, they typically will drop leaflets across neighborhoods telling people, you need to get out if you're a civilian. And the fact is, Hezbollah, along with Hamas, embeds itself in neighborhoods. I've been up to a northern Israel and with binoculars looked over to the hills where Hezbollah has these neighborhoods. And you'll see these beautiful homes. But these beautiful homes are all connected by intricate tunnels so that when Hezbollah needs to be there, when they think they need to be there, they station themselves in these homes. They have weapons facilities underneath, and they are able to launch rockets directly into the neighborhoods, the villages, the farmland beneath those hillsides. And that's why these attacks by Israel, they do occur in neighborhoods sometimes, but they give a warning to civilians to leave. But this is because Hezbollah has embedded themselves in this area. And in the same day that President Trump made those remarks about Israel, the same 24-hour period, he's had this to say about the Iranian leadership. The current Iranian leadership are very rational people. They are nice to deal with. They are strong and smart people. They are not radicalized, and they are looking to help the country. This is a direct quote from the president of the United States. That type of rhetoric, it's, of course, untrue, and it's appalling. We know that the regime in place in Iran, it has not changed. It's the same regime. And we also know that the new leaders of that regime are even more hardline in their actions and in their rhetoric than the past. And they're not nice people.
1: No.
0: They have executed more than 40,000 people this year, people that rose up demanding an end to the regime. And just this past week, they executed more of those leaders in Iran that were bravely standing up of the regime. These are not nice people. They might be smart, and they've shown they're very smart in the negotiation, but they're not nice people. They certainly are radicalized, and we need to say so.
1: Yeah, and I'm glad you brought that up, too, and I shook my head a couple times like that. And, of course, I watch foreign news services. I like I-24 from Israel, and they were just showing Tehran as they were talking about this agreement, and the Death to America signs were still up, and the missiles that are not working missiles, but they are pointed towards the U.S. and Israel as a symbol for the people to remember that who their enemies are. It'll be quite fascinating. Hey, Joel, we've come to the end of the segment, but I will give you the final thought. Great stuff this morning. Greatly appreciate it. We'll post your stuff up online, but a final thought from you.
0: Final thought is any agreement with Iran needs to include four things: a full dismantling of the nuclear program, including all of the enriched uranium, a full dismantling of their ballistic missile program, toll-free passage through the Strait of Hormuz, and a verifiable end to the terrorist proxy funding by the Iranian terrorist regime.
1: That's completely logical. Can we get you on the team to negotiate that? Because that would be, that's exactly what it is. Joe, thank you very much. Great stuff. We look forward to chatting with you again.
0: Thank you.
1: Outstanding. Once again, we'll post this up online. A few people chatted out to me already about a couple things. So Carrie Sheffield's interview will be up online later on. There is a lot of questions about AI, and I appreciate you guys reaching out. And I already had two people said, Joel is absolutely right. This is an amazing thing. Even though it is a memorandum of agreement, it seems that we're abandoning a strong ally and also abandoning the people of Israel. I mean, the people of
11: Aram. Let's go ahead and take a break. When we come back, we'll finish out the rest of the show on your Hump Day Wednesday, get you informed. We'll do that all next right here on WFEA, The Morning Update.
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1: What is the politics of envy? Hi, Jeff Chittister with you. We were joined by Drew Klein. He joins us every Wednesday at 7:05 as we talk about really the top stories in New Hampshire and around the country. And he brought up the topic of the politics of envy. And in particular, last week, SpaceX released its released for people to go ahead and buy stocks in SpaceX. And that, in essence, made the owner of SpaceX, Elon Musk, the first trillionaire in the world. And people immediately started attacking him. So what Drew and I talk about really is the politics of envy. And why is it that when we look at entrepreneurs, why people just insist on attacking them? So we talk a little bit about that in particular, and also what we should be really thinking about when we look at the economy and why so many in certain generations have wandered away from really respecting the hard work people do. Let's listen to Drew now. Drew, how are you this morning?
25: Hey, I don't really follow soccer.
1: Okay.
25: But I love Scotland. So this is so great. to have the Scots over here wreaking havoc on Boston.
11: It is great. And they

drank all the beer. And just, you know, and once again, I have to wonder, you know, geez, did you not realize that that was going to happen to you? But of course, you know, we're going to talk about a poll that you sent me right before we came on the air. I do want to talk about that. But first, I want to talk about space

0: bought some of that stock, that, you know, success means something to America.
1: Well, to some Americans.
0: Yeah.
1: to others, it's a really bad thing. And this is the thing that I don't understand. I wish Elon Musk had never gotten involved in politics at all. I wish it just wasn't interesting to him, because I think we'd see a bit of a different cultural dynamic around him. You know, he is, without question, the greatest business innovator of our time. I mean, he actually invents and makes things, and all credit to Steve Jobs for his visions, but Elon Musk is just absolutely incredible in the way he has a vision, and he just doesn't accept no. And some of the stories around the founding of SpaceX about going to Russia to buy ICBMs from Russia, and they told him, no, you misunderstood. It's not $21 million for all three rockets. It's $21 million per rocket. And they mocked him. And he went home and said, I think we can just build one. Right? this is how the guy's mind works. You know, when he was told, so, you know, NASA experts, his own space heroes, told him SpaceX is a bad idea. We don't want to do this. Let's just keep it in the old way we've always done things. And, you know, he had a vision. He's the only one to say, we haven't made technological advances in rocketry, mm-hmm. in space exploration, in decades. And you look at all the technological advances we've made in everything else. And his insight here, I think, is very useful. The one thing where the government really controlled the technology, no real advancements were made. So he says, I'm going to fix this. Like, I have this vision of populating Mars, of getting people off the planet. And he does this, and everybody tells him it can't be done. You know, a booster rocket that can be recyclable. Just think about that. I remember in the 80s and 90s when the left was like, oh, my God, the worst, we shouldn't support the space program because these rockets land in the ocean, right? And they're terrible. Musk solves that problem. Reusable, recycled booster rockets. And the left hates it. You know, he made electric cars cool. He built the most valuable car company in the world, making electric vehicles, not gas-powered, and they hate him. I just wish he had not gotten involved in politics, but I think he was pushed into politics by the left, by the activism, by, you know, the tech, by California, with the high taxes and with the culture war stuff and all the stuff that just sort of, this is what sort of really super progressive places do. You see this in New York City with Mondami, you see it in California, you see it in Massachusetts. They just want to dominate your life. They want to tax you, take all your money, control your wealth, control what you think. And he said, screw it. You guys push me away. And I think that's a big part of the story that doesn't get talked about. Anyway, the idea that trillionaires are something bad, are like something we have to prevent from happening, if you think that's right, first of all, you don't understand how wealth works or how money works.
0: Right.
1: But there's no pie. Elon Musk built, he actually created new wealth. He didn't take from you. He created new wealth that employed people, that made 4,400 people millionaires in a day. Not to mention all the other people from all the other companies that have gotten rich. But not to mention the value added to your life. I mean, Steve Jobs with the iPhone, think of all the things he packed into one little personal computer in your pocket.
0: Correct.
1: The quality of life issues. This is what innovators do. But I think the thing to think about this is, it's not the dollar amount. It's not the absolute figure that the left hates. Bernie Sanders used to rail against millionaires and billionaires. Remember that? Before 2016, Bernie Sanders' campaign speeches were all millionaires and billionaires. What happened around 2016? Bernie Sanders became a millionaire.
0: Yep.
1: And you can track this in his speeches. He dropped and started attacking only billionaires.
0: Yes.
1: This is how they do it. So if we confiscated the wealth of all people in whatever level you set it at, a trillion, a billion, a million, you know, it just keeps going up because we keep creating more wealth.
0: Right.
1: They would cap it at $100,000 if that was where they thought they could get away with capping it. The

0: line is arbitrary. What they want to do is just cap wealth so they can redistribute it. It's all about government power. It's not about, you know, how much money the person actually has. And the fact that the line keeps moving as we get wealthier, I think, is a big indication of that.
1: Yeah, so I think it's a great indicator.
0: Yeah, the whole idea that it's bad or wrong or immoral to create wealth, the stock market does this. That's the whole point of investing.
1: Right.
0: So, again, I get arguments on Twitter with people about, well, you know, these billionaires, well, why do they become billionaires? Because they literally divided up their company and sold you shares of it.
1: Right.
0: Like, they don't have that company private. Would be saying, well, look at these oligarchs concentrating all their wealth.
1: Correct.
0: Okay. So they share that wealth with investors. They get rich in the process, but so do thousands and thousands of other people.
1: Mm-hmm.
0: But because they're sharing that wealth and you get to buy into it, and no, you don't have to pay $200 a share for SpaceX right now. You can buy a Fidelity fund for $25 a share.
1: Correct.
0: And that fund is invested in SpaceX. This is making people richer. It's making average Americans richer. And the left just doesn't understand that or pretends not to understand that so they can play the politics of envy. And that's what's really immoral.
1: Well, I love how you just said that, the politics of envy. I think that's an important element, too. And I think that, you know, and it frustrates me over and over again. I remind people, and I came from the technology world before I came back to radio, Drew. And I remind people that the people who started one of the first companies I worked for didn't come from rich families. In fact, one of them tried to start this business because his father was unemployed and he needed to provide something for his family. And he started this business, and for 10 years they toiled. And they came up with one inventive item on a thing that already existed, a blinking light is all it was. And it changed and revolutionized how we look at networking in most places. That was Cabletron. And once mm-hmm. again, you know, I will share with you, I did pretty well when I worked for them. And I didn't think of the blinking light. And I look at Elon Musk, and I don't know if you saw this video 6 months ago when they were talking about the reusable rocket, how they landed it. It took off in Florida. It landed in an island in India, and it was actually grabbed by the hook. It didn't land. It didn't splash into the water. Didn't splash on ground. They actually navigated this rocket right to the hook, so they could immediately reuse it if they had to do that. That kind of genius is, and the people who came up with that also are rich because of their ideas that they brought to that company. It's just amazing to me.
0: Yeah, I mean, you look at all. The people who get in on the ground floor of these places can make a lot of money. But I think
1: they struggle for a while,
0: you know,
1: too.
0: It's just not understanding the way wealth is created. You know, the progressive far left assumes that there's just a finite amount of money in the world.
1: Yes.
0: And that if somebody has more of it, then they took it from you. But that's not how the economy works.
1: Nope.
0: Elon Musk, you look at Amazon's Jeff Bezos, you look at any of the great inventors, but you look even down to people in New England, you know, just business owners who started small and grew their company. They created wealth. They created new wealth that didn't exist before.
1: Mm-hmm.
0: And this is what the left just doesn't quite understand about how the American economy works. And Europe has a problem with this, too.
1: There's a reason
0: The United States has more billionaires than anybody else because of the way our dynamic economy works and the way risk-taking and investment works here versus other places. I mean, Europeans, studies on Europeans show this, but they're just not, they're much more risk-averse. The culture is, the governments are, the people are. So you do get guys like, you know, the founder of Virgin Atlantic, you get some of these, you know, the guy who founded Spotify, you get some great inventors there. But as a whole, the culture is much more risk-averse than the United States. And one of Elon Musk's traits and Peter Thiel's traits, and you look through all these guys who founded these huge, giant companies, they figured out that you win big by taking big risks
1: right.
0: and multiple risks and risking losing. And Elon Musk came close to being bankrupt. He had $180 million after he sold PayPal. And at the time, the left would have capped that and confiscated that.
1: Right.
0: And, you know, who needs more than that? And if they had done that, he took all that money and invested it in new companies. We probably wouldn't have Tesla.
1: No.
0: You know, and Tesla led the way and showed what you can do with electric car companies, and Rivian and all these other ones are sort of following in the wake of Tesla.
1: Oh, yeah.
0: You know, SpaceX, we wouldn't have Blue Origin probably, you know, if not for SpaceX. All these things that are pushing the envelope, creating new wealth, creating new technologies, and, you know, creating paths to the future to solve problems, they all take massive amounts of capital. And you have to be able to risk that capital. And when the progressives say, we're going to confiscate it or cap it because you don't need that, they don't understand that that money goes into more risk-taking.
1: Right.
0: And that's really how the economy works. That's how wealth grows. That's why the Western world is so rich. That's why America is so rich. And they just don't understand how their confiscations would totally change that dynamic and prevent new inventions, new risk-taking from happening, or at least suppress it to the point that we don't have as vibrant in this economy and as many opportunities as we do.
1: Absolutely. The founder of Etsy is a billionaire. But you know what else? A good percentage of the people who sell on Etsy are now millionaires. You know, Jeff Bezos, for 5 years, many of his employees didn't take any money. The pizza boxes surrounded them. Their first part of Amazon was almost a failure, selling used books. You're right. Yeah. And I think I get frustrated. And I want to remind everybody, I am not a millionaire nor a billionaire, but I understand how things work. But once again, I've had those opportunities, but I didn't sit there for 5 years eating pizza every night, not taking a salary, because I had obligations. But once again, we forget about the fearless nature of many of these people who've created these great companies. That you're right, they were destitute for some time, oftentimes, and we don't credit them for that perseverance. And that's the interesting thing. Hey, I want to get into the Suffolk poll, but we got to take a break real quick. So we're going to come back and we'll find out what the people of Massachusetts are thinking. And you're going to love this. We'll do that next right here on WFEA's The Morning Update.
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2: What are at least 50% of Massachusetts residents thinking about and wish they could do? Interesting question. We normally don't think about what Massachusetts residents are thinking about. Of course, this is Jeff Chittister. This is the morning updates, the weekend review. And of course, Drew Klein joins us every Wednesday at 7:05. And Drew and I came across a survey from Suffolk where they looked at how Massachusetts citizens were doing and what they were thinking. And 50% of them wanted to do this one thing. It was actually not only surprising to Massachusetts, but it is surprising to us here in New Hampshire. And what is it that 50% of Massachusetts residents want to do? Well, Drew and I talk about that. It was a great conversation. Let's go ahead and listen to Drew right here on the second part of our interview with him. Drew, I'm a lazy person by nature. Can you make it easy for me if I wanted to find out what's going on in New Hampshire? Is there anything that jbartlett.org can do for me to make it a lot easier?
3: Well, Jeff, good thing you asked. Yes, jbartlett.org, the home of the Josiah Bartlett Center for Public Policy, the only free market think tank in New Hampshire. So we do a lot of analysis that literally no one else does. Yep. So when you have politicians claiming X, Y, or Z, you can go to our site and see, is that true? So I'll give you a couple of examples. The state's been cutting business tax rates for a decade. You'll hear a lot of politicians say this hurt the budget because revenues declined. Well, official state numbers show that that's not true. And the Josiah Bartlett Center is the only organization in the state to publish the real numbers to show that actual business tax revenues and total revenues are way up.
2: Yep.
3: Even after adjusting for inflation in New Hampshire. So we debunked that lie. And we have another one that we debunked, which is one that's been going around since the legislature passed the business enterprise tax rate cut, making it permanent if certain revenue conditions are met. You will hear people say, well, this is a tax cut for Jeff Bezos and Elon Musk. Actually, no, it's not a tax cut for corporations. And they said, people actually said it's a corporate tax cut. It's a tax cut for big corporations.
2: Right.
3: Some of the people saying that know how the business enterprise tax actually works. Some of the people don't know that. But the business enterprise tax, and you can find this at jbartlett.org, it's our latest post, is basically a tax. It's like an alternative minimum tax. So if you pay the business profit tax of your corporation, you also pay the BET, but you get a dollar-for-dollar tax deduction against your business profit tax. So the BET, the business enterprise tax, was created to capture revenue from companies that didn't pay corporate profits. So partnerships, for example.
2: Right.
3: You might have a partnership that has distributions to its members, but they don't actually record a profit because of the way they're organized. Well, the BET is designed to capture tax revenue from them. If you pay business profit tax like Amazon or Target, you get to deduct your BET. So every dollar reduction, every dollar that the BET goes down, your BPT, your business profit tax, goes up. So we show how this actually works. And you can go to find that at jbartlett.org. So the answer to the question that people have posed is the BET a tax cut for Jeff Bezos? No, it's not.
2: No, it's not. Once again, and as you said, I'm going to coin that. I'm going to make a bumper sticker. The politics of envy are really pretty important. Hey, you know what? Drew, as you woke up this morning, so did a bunch of people in Massachusetts. And half those people in Massachusetts woke up, and before they even got their Dunkin' Donuts coffee and their little munchkin, they were thinking about one thing. And what is that one thing they were thinking about?
3: They want to leave Massachusetts. Because you got to see the Suffolk University poll, the Boston Vote published it yesterday. Absolutely astonishing. They polled registered voters in Massachusetts. Have you weighed moving out of Massachusetts in the last year? Not ever in the last year. 44.6% said have not considered it at all.
2: Okay.
3: About half said yes. they thought about moving. From time to time, 28%. 26% said I've seriously considered it. A quarter of Massachusetts has seriously considered moving. Half has said, I've thought about it from time to time. Well, why? 40% say cost of living, 18% say taxes. Now, taxes are part of cost of living, so you can sort of think that's part of the first answer. This is amazing.
2: Ugh.
3: You know that they've considered, there's a ballot measure to cut the income tax in Mass from 5% to 4%. You know, the big lefty politicians in Massachusetts are against this.
2: Of course.
3: Massachusetts voters. This stunned me. This is the most stunning number in the whole poll. 66% said they support cutting the income tax.
2: Yes.
3: So even, like, in Massachusetts, even the blue state voters say, please, God's sake, give us an income tax cut. The Boston Globe story quoted, they highlighted a progressive who moved to Massachusetts from Florida because she wanted to move to a more liberal state. And she's going to leave because it's too expensive and the taxes are too high. I mean, you can't make this stuff up. So I love all this, but here's the sort of big picture. And I'm going to write about this at some point for the Bartlett Center.
2: Oh, you got it.
3: So California, Connecticut, Maine, Massachusetts, New Jersey, New York, Washington State, and now Rhode Island have all passed millionaire's taxes.
2: Yep.
3: These places are raising costs. They're raising taxes. For God's sake, Rhode Island, Massachusetts, can please no other New England state pass a millionaire's tax or raise their taxes, because just give us a couple years to build more houses in New Hampshire.
2: Okay, yes.
3: Because we can't take all these people. Like, a handful of rich people moving is great, but we can't take half of Massachusetts in New Hampshire. Wait. We don't have room. Stop. Just cut your dang taxes already.
2: That's funny. We got to get together and have the cabal make sure that we're ready for when that next move happens as well. It's interesting because, you know, when we think about it too, and it's not like it's gotten any better in any of these states either. I mean, you can tell when you go into Connecticut, the roads are worse than Massachusetts, and that is saying an awful lot.
3: Yeah, I mean, look, these states have raised their taxes. The government costs an astronomical amount. People want to flee. Meanwhile, New Hampshire, low tax, no income tax, no sales tax, the highest return on investment in the country and government, and people are knocking down the door to get in.
2: Absolutely, and I can't wait to see the memes. You know, the guy staring out the window in his bathrobe with drinking his coffee. What is this man thinking? I got to leave Massachusetts.
3: Okay, you just give me a challenge right there.
2: Yeah, go to AI right now and take care of
3: that. GDP this week.
2: Okay, there we go. Hey, Drew, always the best. Thank you for joining us, and we'll chat with you next week.
3: See ya.
2: Outstanding. Once again, Drew Klein, jbartlett.org, jbartlett.org. Let's go take a break.
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4: Billed as a quadrilateral meeting between the U.S., Iran, Pakistan, and Qatar. It's all aimed at bringing an end to the conflict in Iran. The vice president speaking before that meeting began.
5: The opening of the Strait of Hormuz, the ending of the Iranian nuclear program. All of these things have already been accomplished. The question before us now is, how much more can we accomplish together? Can we turn over a new leaf? Can we change relations in the Middle East permanently?
4: However, Iran said yesterday it was going to close the Strait of Hormuz again following Israel's continued attacks in Lebanon. 126 people have died there since Friday, according to Lebanese officials. ABC News foreign correspondent Tom Sufi Burridge is in Switzerland.
6: Looming over everything right now is the fact that Iran Saturday announced that once again it was shutting the Strait of Hormuz. So even before these much more complicated negotiations begin on the future of Iran's nuclear program, that memorandum of understanding signed by President Trump less than 4 days ago appears to be at risk of falling apart.
4: President Trump told Fox News this morning that he's communicated with Iranian officials about the Strait, apparently telling those officials, if you close it, you won't have a country. There is a travel rush on this weekend as the country celebrates Father's Day. ABC's Andrew Dimbert is at Newark Liberty International Airport in New Jersey.
7: The TSA expects to screen more than 3 million people to pass through security checkpoints today, a level that would rival Thanksgiving. The crush of travelers has been building all weekend. The TSA says it screened just under 3 million people Thursday, followed by another nearly 3 million Friday, and heavy volumes Saturday as Americans took advantage of the Juneteenth holiday weekend.
4: Authorities in New York City say a man died after apparently falling from a high area during a concert last night. Police say they're still investigating how that incident unfolded. You're listening to ABC News.
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4: Three people are dead in Maryland after a small aircraft crash overnight. Conditions were calm and clear in the area, and police say they believe the plane was possibly participating in a training flight. That single-engine Piper Cherokee belongs to an area flight school in Montgomery County. Meanwhile, the FAA is now investigating a near-miss incident at Boston Logan International Airport this weekend. An air traffic controller put two planes on a potential collision course. A Delta flight actually had to abort its landing and execute what's called a go-around to avoid an American Airlines jet that was departing from an intersecting runway at Boston Logan. Both planes landing safely. Now the FAA is investigating. The middle section of the country continues to deal with severe weather this weekend.
11: What we've got are a line of storms ripping and running straight through parts of the plains in the Midwest. As a result, we have a level 2 out of 5 damaging wind, large hail, isolated tornadoes for anyone living from Wichita to Springfield. But another imminent threat is that of flash flooding.
4: ABC News meteorologist Samara Theodore. Fire continues to be a threat elsewhere in the country, with the town of Eureka in Utah seeing mandatory evacuations today because of a human-caused wildfire. The so-called Iron Fire has burned through over 13,000 acres so far. And at least one tourist is dead after a massive fire broke out at a resort in the Dominican Republic on Friday. I'm Mike Dubusky, ABC News.
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2: What are some of the things the VA is considering to change and actually reducing in payment for disabled veterans? We had a great conversation with our regular guest. She appears every Wednesday at 8 o'clock. Of course, Patty Nyberg from Task and Purpose. Task and Purpose focus on story for people serving in the military, people who have served in the military, and their dependents. This was a really interesting article, as all Patty articles are. Let's go and listen to a little bit how Patty was looking at this particular conversation next. Patty, how are you this morning?
22: I'm good. How are you?
2: I can't complain, but thank you for asking. look at, you know, when I look at some of your articles, there's a couple interesting ones, but I would like to remind everybody, although we talked to Patty about a couple of the articles that she did that week, remember, she's always writing, so make sure you check her out up online. We did post up her information. We do that in our stories as well. Veterans Disability Bill could cut tinnitus compensation to fund other benefits. You know, we're seeing a lot of efforts, Patty, when we're looking at, you know, how we're funding, how we're looking at certainly disabilities for those serving people in the military. You know, I deal with tinnitus myself, so I know something about it. I didn't get it from my military time. I got it from my police time. But when you think about how they're approaching this, and I was looking at your story, one, I know that you look at all these bills that come out and everything like that. Why are they narrowing in on something like this and sleep apnea as well?
0: Mm-hmm. Yeah, this topic, or at least these two conditions, have been something that folks have looked at for years in terms of disability ratings, and there's been conflicting opinions over how it's medically assessed within the VA. Basically, the latest conversation is looking at these two disability claims and looking at it as it seems like a cost-saving measure, in, because Congress is also looking at this other piece of legislation, which we've talked about, called the Major Richard Starr Act. Basically, it fixes an issue in the administrative side, which combat veterans who have served under 20 years are not able to receive both their retirement pay and full disability pay. There's some weird mechanism in the law that kind of cuts into that. So in order to get that over the line, because there's been so much back and forth over it and kind of stalling in Congress, they're suggesting that this, cutting the disability benefits for these two conditions would be kind of where the money would come from.
2: Well, it's interesting, too, Take Care of America's Veterans Act. When we think about tinnitus, I'm going to say this, and of course, I hope everyone takes it for the sarcastic way I mean it, is tinnitus is one of those things that is not uncommon for those who serve in the military, especially for us who've served in ground operations. The continuous, constant noise, no matter what kind of ear protection, and I know you know this story as well, during the 80s and 90s, it became abundantly clear that the ear protection that was afforded people serving in the military was actually inadequate and maybe even deficient. Mm-hmm. So there's a lot of us dealing with that as well. This seems like, it's common sense for me, Patty. This seems like the one thing you wouldn't want to go after, since it is so common.
0: Right. It's something that I didn't understand or notice until I started being around, military culture, military folks. I think I had brought up the subject to someone, and they said, start looking around, see how many people are wearing, implants or just, loss of words right now. But basically, hearing aids. They were saying just like keep an eye out, because it is a lot more common than you think. And tinnitus obviously doesn't always get to that stage. But when we talk about also, me and you have had a lot of conversations about traumatic brain injuries, mm-hmm. the kind of way that they're looking at changing the rating systems is making tinnitus part of assessing it as part of this larger symptom for other health problems, which makes sense because it is usually attached to something else like a TBI or, just other injuries. But I think, like you're saying, it is very common. People already have their ratings, and so changing it in the system is obviously going to cause a lot of people to be upset.
2: It is. There's one other factor, too, and there's been recent studies on this, at tinnitus and the kind of that kind of ailment that is similar to tinnitus starts onset dementia and symptoms as well. Because we don't realize it, but our brain says, look, there's a ringing in your ear. We know you don't want to hear it all the time, so we're trying to mitigate it. So that brain power is being put to something that affects you in other areas. So the studies have been actually phenomenal, and I think the military is just going to have another problem on their hands if they don't look at the bigger picture as well. Interesting story. Hey, the other story you didn't, and of course you can conclude with anything else you want to mention about that, but the other story you did, Army commissions three more tech executives as Navy plans to follow suit. This was a story you did, what was it, about 6 months ago? We talked about, how they're looking at tech executives and bringing them into the military. They're bringing them in at a rank level that's commensurate with what they do in the civilian world. Remind people about this program again and this update that you just wrote about.
0: Yeah, so actually the 6 months ago was somewhat of a similar program, but the Army is basically bringing in folks who are, you know, at the highest levels of tech companies. We're talking like chief technology officers at major companies. The most recent batch of folks, there's three of them. One is coming from a venture capital firm in California. Another one had co-founded Facebook AI research. And then the third one has, you know, works at this company called Cloudflare, which kind of does cloud computing and, you know, secure data stuff, yada, yada. It's all kind of weirdness to me, but, you know, this is important. And in the tech world, these are high-profile people, and so the Army is bringing them in, basically, as advisors to help them solve very military problems. The first three were commissioned a year ago, and then since then, the Army is also opening up direct commissions to other folks who have just a few years of, you know, tech, private sector tech experience, because they're trying to get that knowledge into the Army.
2: So they're trying to get that knowledge into the Army. Are you getting any sense? Are they getting any early indications, or do they feel pretty comfortable based on seeing their proficiencies in the civilian world and how it adapts, certainly in the military world? Are you getting any sense from your sources related to this story of how they feel this program is going? And of course, they've added more people, but is it something that they probably want to expand even more?
0: Yeah, I do think so. For the lieutenant colonels that these guys are coming in, and I think it's a very, you know, it's a high rank, so they are definitely, you know, in more of a leadership role, but also, as I said, like doing advising. So they're able to, you know, do what they can. They're also reservists, so they're doing, you know, as much work as they can in a part-time role. I think they're kind of advising, managing new projects. There's also an element of the Army, you know, does these kind of has these grand ideas, and it's really interesting, and they're trying to move fast, but there's so much bureaucracy in the way that, you know, these projects are happening, but I think they'd like them to be doing a lot more, but, you know, they can only move so fast as, like, bureaucracy and government and, you know, breaking things and then trying to implement new solutions as, you know, as fast as they can.
2: Yeah, I've got to believe, having worked in the tech industry, they don't like roadblocks in general. they complain later on when the safeguards weren't there, but they don't like roadblocks in general. It gets in the way of things, especially in the way that technology advances so quickly. That's a really good story as well. Hey, anything you're working on this week that you should let us know about? Or can you not let us know about?
0: this week, yeah, I'm actually doing, there's a new bill that, which we'll definitely get into more next week, but it has to do with duty status reform, which basically, if you are a reservist or a National Guard, you know that there's like a million different types of like orders, Title 10, Title List that you can get put under, and there's a bill out there that's trying to simplify all that.
2: Oh, that's nice. I don't want to get sent down to Alabama like last time. Patty, always great task and purpose. We post Patty Nyberg's information up online. Patty, you have a great rest of the day, and I'm glad that beeping noise went away because I thought it was my ears. So we'll talk to you next week.
0: More tinnitus.
2: There we go. Thanks. Great stuff. Again, Patty Nyberg, always a pleasure to join us. Make sure you check them out at Task and Purpose. They did a couple other good articles this week as well, especially not only just related to what's going on with conflict. I always remind people that when you look at something like Task and Purpose, they're looking at certainly the conflict that we're in and the conflicts that we're always in, but they're looking at technology, they're looking at veterans, they're looking at, and they do, unlike a lot of military-themed news sources out there, they do a lot of things on dependents and those people who are marry into or a part of the military family because of that significant other person in their life that is actually in the military. So good stuff as well. Hey, we'll go ahead and take a break. We'll come back. We'll talk about a few things. Carrie Sheffield is going to be joining. We'll do that next right here on WFEA's The Morning Update.
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5: How are you feeling about AI and technology as it makes its way into our lives every single day? Of course, we were pleased to be joined by an expert from Independent Woman, Carrie Sheffield. Independent Women always sends an expert to WFEA every Wednesday at 8:30, and they always have great information. Carrie looks at AI and looks at technology and looks at the recent memorandum from the White House in the direction that they think policy should go as it relates to AI and technology. Let's go ahead and listen to Carrie Sheffield on this topic. Carrie, always a pleasure to chat with you. How are you doing?
6: Good morning. I am well. How are you doing, Jeff?
5: I'm doing great. Thank you so much for asking. You know, AI, it is a topic, isn't it? And you've got the right position to help us understand this a little bit more. You know, we're looking at more chip manufacturing, not only happening in the world, but happening here in the United States. We're seeing that advancement as well. We're seeing conversation upon conversation in communities and in states about AI technology and the technology in general. And of course, the White House has the Promoting Advanced Artificial Intelligence Innovation and Security paper and policy position on that as well. This is a massive project for people to undertake, but yet I think sometimes people get too far ahead without understanding what we're talking about when we talk about AI and technology. When first people ask you about your position, how do you explain what you're trying to achieve in educating people about AI and technology?
6: Yeah, I really like to frame it. There's the domestic home reasons why we use artificial intelligence, and then there's the defensive foreign national security interests. And we can walk and chew gum and really understand the landscape in both areas. And so our brand new center, the Center for AI and Technology at Independent Women, we see what's happening with artificial intelligence. And this is the new frontier of battle against China, really. And so for conservatives, for patriots, for anybody who loves America and wants Western ideals of freedom and individual liberty and human rights to win, needs to be on board with winning the artificial intelligence race against China. And they are our biggest adversary in this space. We've also got Russia and Iran as well. And it's closely tied with cyber capabilities and cyber warfare. And that's a new frontier for warfare. But at the same time, what's also important for folks to recognize is that artificial intelligence and also data centers have been around for a long time. Mm-hmm. And so I see and I hear some fear-mongering out there and just claims. And look, I'm not a Pollyanna. I'm very much a pragmatist and a rationalist. But the reality is data centers have been in America since the end of World War II.
5: Right.
6: and artificial intelligence, it's already been embedded in our society for so long, and it is very helpful. Anybody who shops on Amazon, you are heavily, heavily reliant on artificial intelligence, full stop. So if you like Amazon, or you like the ease of it and the convenience of it, just as an example, artificial intelligence is a key underpinning of it.
5: I like how you said that, too. Once again, we're talking to Carrie Sheffield, of course, Director, Center for AI and Technology. We post her information up online. I think it was an interview that I watched you give. You were talking, you were comparing the battle that we were in with China, and we were leading slightly on this, and you compared it to, I think, the time that we were going up against Russia for space technology. The technology wasn't just about going to moon. It was a massive leap in technology and how we approach things. But that's really the kind of conflict that we're in right now. It's, you know, in all the areas of commerce, it helps us, but also China's looking at that not just in a way in commerce, it's looking at a way of using AI as a massive disruptor and also a massive input into their military capacity as they build it.
6: Exactly. I still stand by that analogy with the space race with Soviets. I think what is also another analogy that could apply here is the questions of nuclear energy. So unfortunately, in the United States, there was a lot of misinformation and fear-mongering about the safety of nuclear, going back to the 60s and the 70s. And that really put us at a disadvantage relative to what we should be doing and the capacity we should be building. And thankfully, President Trump realizes that, and he's been doing a lot of permitting reform, a lot of great moves to advance the nuclear energy industry. And that's going to make, not just for the development of artificial intelligence, but for all facets of American energy, which is, again, underpinning all facets of our lives, it's going to make it more abundant, more accessible, more affordable through the advancement of nuclear energy. And so my hope with artificial intelligence is that we don't allow misinformation and fear-mongering about artificial intelligence to cause us to be crippled in the race with China. And again, I want guardrails, I want safety, I want privacy, and I do believe there is a way. That's what they say in life, it's all about finding that golden mean.
5: Yeah, and you're right, and we have your good friend and, of course, your teammate from Independent Woman, Gabrielle Hoffman, join us, and you guys are in tandem when you talk about the need to really look at these new micro-nuclear plants and how they're advancing, and also they can help the data centers. I do remind people that it was a funny story. I don't know if you saw this, but they wanted to build a data center near the Nashville Zoo, and certainly the neighbors were all up in arms, and then someone pointed to the building they were going to put in and said, You do realize that's a data center already. And it was kind of interesting because that's the kind of conflict we find ourselves in that, you know, we had here in New Hampshire, a rising up of a town just on the rumor of a potential data center. But with the Promoting and Advanced Artificial Intelligence Innovation and Security paper certainly the White House, where do you see this issue? A lot of people say, no, it belongs locally. It belongs to the state. A lot of people say, no, look, it's interstate. So it means really the federal government has to lead on this. Where does this paper come in and where do you see the policy really fitting in?
6: Yeah, so this was what you mentioned was President Trump's executive order on June 2nd.
5: Mm-hmm.
6: And it basically gives a blueprint for a national framework for artificial intelligence development. And I really think that's where we need to be looking, because we can't have a patchwork of basically handcuffing the development of this industry, because it is a national interest. It's a national security issue. And so that's why the White House has come out in support of a national framework rather than a 50-state patchwork. And I am very much a federalist. I believe in states' rights. I'm very happy to see the last 15 years out migration away from blue states to red states, and what that will mean from a congressional representation after the 2030 census. That's all good stuff. But in some areas, in particular national security, the federal government really needs to be the driver of this. Even the purest libertarian will say that defense and national security is the purest form of governance and the necessity, the most basic necessity for human society to flourish.
5: Well, it's interesting too, Carrie, because when we think about Taiwan, and Taiwan has been manufacturing some of the most superior of these types of chips in general, and the fact that the president has built a very good relationship with Taiwan to the point where, you know, the president understands for national security, we just can't have these chips out there. We need them built in this country, where they actually started to be built and then got shipped offshore for some period. So he's really advancing that part of this conversation of making sure the technology, i.e. the chips in particular, are here in the United States and built here in the United States.
6: Yeah, and that is, you know, President Trump and the White House, they understand all this. I mean, it is, again, it's a national security issue that we've got to develop things here. We've got to have supply chain capacity here in the United States. We can't rely on adversaries. And in the case of Taiwan, they're an ally, but there's obviously a menacing bully over their shoulder. Yeah. And so we've really got to be able to do that here in the United States. And so, again, I think the White House is getting it right. And what's interesting about this executive order that did come out on June 2nd, this was the second version of this. Right. We had word that there was another version of this that was going to be taking a much more, I would describe as almost punitive or adversarial approach to the artificial intelligence private sector. And I'm glad to see that the tone shifted. Again, I am not a cheerleader just for the sake of anything, any technology, mm-hmm. and we have to go in clear-eyed, which I think this executive order, I think it really did strike the right balance.
5: Yeah, I read the executive order, and it's well-balanced, and I think it is a great, good first step, a good foundation. We're talking to Carrie Sheffield, of course, Director, Center for AI and Technology. And you also have inside sources for people who serve in Congress, and particularly the House and the Senate. It's important that we have this foundation built from President Trump's executive order. Are you getting any sense of the people you talk to? And I know you guys at Independent Women pressure really hard for Congress to look at taking things like this and codifying in law. Are you getting any sense from people that you know in the Congress that this executive order will eventually move into legislation?
6: Well, we definitely heard some rumblings about this. I think what the challenge right now that we're facing is that you do have some elements in the hard left, folks like Bernie Sanders, AOC, they're coming out very strongly against artificial intelligence. I think Bernie Sanders said he wanted to have substantial, maybe even 50% government ownership of large AI firms, which is something a socialist would do, so it's very on brand for him. But what's really interesting is that a lot of these rallies and information online and some of these organizations popping up, when you trace the money and the dark money, where mm-hmm. this is coming from, it's very concerning because a lot of this money is actually coming from China
5: yep.
6: or China-aligned interests and also Soros funding. So you gotta look at things, you know, who's your enemy, who's your friend, and we're all children of God, so God loves Bernie Sanders just as much as he loves me, so I'm not trying to put anybody, you know, on a human level ahead of anyone, but when you're talking about worldview and philosophy, we just have to be really careful and understand where is this messaging being paid for, who is it coming from, and why are we allowing this to influence our members of Congress?
5: Yeah, and that's a really good point, too, and I hope most people listen to that and make sure they share that information. A lot of the opposition, especially when you see those pre-printed signs, even on this topic, is originating from funding from China as well. We're talking to Carrie Sheffield. We post her information up online. Hey, before I let you go, just a little bit off topic. I think, if I'm not mistaken, I saw you had a chance to be a commencement speaker. What was that like?
6: Oh, I did. I really enjoyed it. It was on May 9th, and it was down at College of the Ozarks in Branson, Missouri, in the Ozark Mountains. And I loved meeting the students. It's a very special campus there. Mm-hmm. The nickname is called Hard Work U because they don't charge tuition.
5: Nice.
6: Because a lot of the students, the vast majority, are coming from high adversity, high poverty backgrounds. And so they asked me to come and do my best to give some sense of hope because I actually went to homeschool in the same town area where in Branson, Missouri, when my family, unfortunately, was living in a shed. And so to be able to go from living in a shed just miles away from this commencement, it was very much a full circle moment for me.
5: Well, that's really special. It must be, and standing in front of that stage and knowing what they're looking forward to is having had that opportunity to get that higher ed and go through a really nice school is really phenomenal. Carrie, always best. Any final thoughts before we let you go?
6: Well, yes, again, I think everyone, we should all do our own research when we're talking about artificial intelligence.
5: Yeah.
6: Don't just take my word. We try to do the best in class research, but do your own and really also trace the money and the source of where this is coming from and think critically. We all need to, including myself.
5: Outstanding. Well said. We'll leave it at that. Carrie, you have a great rest of the day. Look forward to chatting with you again.
6: Thank you, Jeff. God bless.
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1: Now, this is a fun interview. I've got two guests from two different topics for two different really unrelated things. And, of course, this is WFEA. My name is Jeff Chittister. The two guests, of course, were Casey Crosby and also Jim O'Connell. Jim O'Connell from the school board here in Manchester, and also Casey Crosby. She was looking at a Supreme Court decision we're waiting to be released on voter integrity. So we start our conversation with Casey Crosby, of course, co-director over at the RNC, and get up to speed on what they're looking at as far as voter integrity. You know who really helps me with any questions I have? Of course, our great friend over at the RNC, co-chair Casey Crosby, of course, joins us because there's a major Supreme Court case, and I think that when we look across the land about voting, this is one of the rarer cases that actually is very close to being settled. So it's always great when we get a chance to talk to Casey. Casey, how are you this morning?
2: I'm great. How are you?
1: I can't complain. I'll tell you right now, the maple syrup ran really well this year, so you have to come back up here and visit us, especially during the primary.
2: It's really delicious.
1: Hey, the Watson versus RNC, you know, the mail-in ballots, and particularly when you look at, you know, if the date is stamped a particular way and then the ballot comes in later on, you know, across the country, there is a foundational process to voting that almost everybody follows, and then you have some of these outliers. California is a good example where you see more and more in this. In this case, is from a bigger concept. What are you seeing from this case right now? What are we hearing? I don't think it's been

0: of a target district, Washington 3, as well as Oregon. And it's just amazing how the mail-in ballots are impacting their elections. Yeah, they're all mail-in up there, and how they count these votes for weeks after. I mean, California, they're still counting votes. It's insane that you can be 3-4 weeks out of an election, out of an election day, and still be counting votes. So this would completely changed the landmark Supreme Court case for us, and we're just waiting for that decision, but certainly it has huge implications for these outlier states.
1: You know, I'm one of those people, too, that, you know, I like to have people have as much access as they can to voting, of course, once again, but I get a little leery with the mail-ins and the vote harvesting capabilities that we see in California. I think a lot of states, even more Democratic states, are starting to say, look, it's harder for us to control that. We lose some control and the oversight with that as well. With this particular case, it was frustrating because they were finding a lot of envelopes from, you know, one or two same locations all marked the same day. And once again, they may be all valid, but that really starts getting to people, regardless of political affiliation, their trust in the system.
0: Yeah, and that's the biggest thing. People have to have confidence in our elections to know that they're safe and secure. And at the Republican National Committee, I mean, while we have this landmark case at the Supreme Court, I mean, election integrity is a priority to us. We are involved currently in 153 lawsuits in 34 states. Wow. We've done freedom of information request for 48 states requesting their voter rolls to make sure that only U.S. citizens are on them, and of course, no dead people who shouldn't be on them. And in states where we aren't getting those, we are looking at options, whether we need to go in and litigate to get them and what the state law says. And so we've been very aggressive on the election integrity front. I mean, certainly it is a priority to the president. And as we saw in 2024, when we are on the offense and we do our jobs well, we win elections. I had left a few weeks ago, Mark Elias was complaining on X about the Republican National Committee and how aggressive and assertive we've become, basically creating problems for him. And I'm like, hey, that's pretty good when you've got him saying that we're creating problems for him in the election integrity front. So, yeah, we are certainly on the offense and making sure that we stop at no cost to make sure that people feel that these elections are safe and secure and people feel good about them.
1: Once again, we're talking to Casey Crosby, of course, RNC co-chair. You know, as we look at this election, we anticipate turnout in every state to be really very high this year. What do you see, and what are your general observations going into the midterms right now? And then also, when you talk about voter integrity, what are some of the outreach programs you're doing? We're getting a sense that more younger people will be engaged this year. How are some of the programs that you put together helping them understand the voting process?
0: Well, we are very engaged with our election integrity efforts. In addition to the litigation that I mentioned, we are doing trainings all over the country. That was our focus when we were in the target district in Washington, was making sure that we were recruiting and training poll workers and poll watchers. And so we are very active with those efforts across the country, just like we were in 2024. I mean, we had over 230,000 volunteer poll workers and poll watchers. Mm-hmm. So we are making sure that those efforts continue and that we have a good volunteer base when it comes to being in the actual locations on election day and leading up to and after in some cases, like we talked about in these states. And then we work very closely with our state parties. We saw in 2024 that President Trump, I mean, he increased in every single demographic across the board, whether it was blacks, Hispanics, youth, women, men. He increased in all those demographics. And so we know when we work with our state parties and help grow our state parties that also that we win elections there. So we've been working on programs with our state parties to help them grow. And of course, our investments in our data and our modeling make sure that we are the best at targeting our low, mid, and high propensity voters. And so, I mean, we've just been pedal to the metal really since Inauguration Day preparing for these midterms. Our number one goal is to make sure President Trump is a four-year president. We do that by winning these midterms. And because of the data investments we've made, we've got it down to, you know, there's a handful of districts in a handful of states where these elections are going to be won.
1: Yeah, it's amazing how you guys have gone a long way to modernize, and it just never ceases to amaze me how accurate a lot of especially your efforts have been to get almost to the vote, who is going to show up and who isn't going to show up.

0: Now, regarding Watson versus RNC, what do you think is going to be the outcome? I didn't hear the oral argument.
1: Yeah, so when we listened to the oral arguments, we felt very good about the questions the justices were asking. And, of course, we are just hoping and praying for a positive outcome because, again, it's election day should mean something. And that's how we are set up. And it just, you know, we can't anticipate how they're going to rule, but we felt very good about what we heard during the oral arguments. And the questions that were asked of us, and of course, our attorneys did a fantastic job arguing the case, and we feel very good and confident that we're going to have a positive outcome here. And, you know, again, when you look at what's going on across the country, anybody in their right mind can see it's just not right. You can't necessarily say there's cheating or nefarious things going on in some of these areas, but certainly you have to look at we see allegations out of certain states of things going on, and this would put a stop to all of that. So, you know, it just gives people the confidence, again, that Election Day means something, and that, like a state like mine in Kentucky, where I live, my home state, we just had our primaries in May, and we had our results of the primaries pretty much of our big races by 7:05 p.m., you know, and that means something, being able to, it gives the candidates are not going on for weeks after, trying to harvest and get ballots in. It's just, you know, from the perspective of what's right for elections. I mean, Election Day should mean something. And so we feel very good about our arguments. And we're just hoping and praying for a great outcome, and certainly we're looking forward to getting that in the next few weeks.
0: Yeah,
1: maybe even this week.
0: Yeah, of course, we do our primaries in the fall. Like we're the first state for the president,
1: so
0: and then the last state to do the other parts. Hey, Casey, before we let you go, any final thoughts?
1: Yeah, listen, we've got lots of target districts up in your area. We're going to be active and engaged up there doing trainings for getting out the vote, and also our election integrity efforts. And we just encourage everybody. I mean, we've got to work like we did in 2024. So, you know, whether it's your time, talent, resources, whatever you can give to help put us over the top in these elections, we need everybody out working like they did in 2024, because the consequences are just huge during this cycle.
0: Outstanding, Casey. Thanks for joining us this morning. We'll chat with you again.
1: Okay, sounds great. Have a great day. Thank you.
0: You as well, too, once again. And as I said, the counterpart to Casey, welcome on the show, too, and see what their efforts are, because it's really kind of interesting. But right now in studio, you guys will recognize the voice once you hear it, of course, from the school board. Of course, somebody we enjoy having coming in here quite often. Jim O'Connell, how are you, sir?
2: Good morning, Jeff. I'm pretty good. How are you?
0: Very good. I can't complain whatsoever. You know, voting is always an interesting conversation to have as well.
2: Yeah.
0: But, you know, New Hampshire's kind of the envy of the rest of the country, though, because of how well our Secretary of State and all of the, I have to tell you, the volunteers who work the polls are just brilliant people. They're just, I love those people.
2: Yeah, you know, I have to say, like, having listened to the last segment there, you know, it sort of... makes me scratch my head, right? So, you know, we've got a lot of time and effort being spent by the RNC and others chasing around after a problem of which there's no evidence. And we've seen, you know, the previous Trump commission look at this and find nothing. And again, it's like, so there must be something there if you keep saying it long enough. So we're going to spend an awful lot of time on that. I think actually it would be great. I'll answer the New Hampshire question in a second. But it'd be great if we could improve voter turnout. That
0: right.
2: would be great, like across the board, and obviously with integrity. But, you know, one of the problems we have is voter apathy generally. And so we need to encourage young people to vote. We need to encourage a lot of people who feel disenfranchised. And I think a lot of what we see in our public discourse today is people feel excluded from the system.
0: Yeah.
2: But the one place where they're explicitly included is on voting day.
0: Yeah.
2: So come out and vote. And we know that when we get to these elections, you know, horrible results, outcomes when we have local elections. It's better, even in a midterm. It's better. Turnout will be better, but still nothing like what it really should be. And I have a vested interest in this. As you know, I announced recently I'm running for executive council.
0: Yeah.
2: So let me say this, like going out and the work, the voting, the people working in our voting booths every election cycle, these are just wonderful people. They show up in all the little communities and bigger communities across the state of New Hampshire. I think they do their job well. I think our Secretary of State does the job well. I think New Hampshire can hold its head up high. I mean, we have free and fair elections, and our job really ought to be, I think, all the emphasis be on making it easier for people to come out and vote on voting day.
0: Yeah, it's funny. We got to take a real quick break, and we'll come back and finish up our conversation. I have a friend who's currently working on a massively secure app in which you would be able to vote from your phone. He's going to make propositions to states to let them understand it a little bit more. There's always an apprehension there, too.
2: Imagine.
0: But
2: just
0: the security layers that he has shown me has been brilliant. And I think that would be a game changer I would be interested in finding out more about. Because, you know, I do a lot of things on my phone that are secure.
2: Yeah.
0: And I think there probably is. Take a real quick break. We're going to go back, talk about the budget very quickly with the school board member, O'Connell. We'll do that next right here on WFEA's The Morning Update.
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0: When you finally find your thing, you want the whole world to know about that thing. So you use a thing called Canva to make it an even bigger and better thing. Whether you want to create flyers for that thing, make presentations for that thing, or design merch for that thing, you can do anything. So people can see your thing, feel your thing, love your thing. The next thing you know, it's a thing. Canva, the thing that makes anything a thing.
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3: Once again, the great thing about our show, of course, is sometimes I get to play the ringmaster. My name is Jeff Chittister. This is WFEA. We finish our conversation with Casey Crosby about voter integrity. We go over to Jim O'Connell. Of course, he sits on the school board here in Manchester. A lot of talk about the budget. How did the school part of the budget affect the overall budget? But the bigger conversation of the budget in general as well. And Jim also took an opportunity to talk a little bit about what Casey was saying about voter integrity. So let's go ahead and listen to our second part of our conversation with school board member Jim O'Connell. You know, I have to tell you that we got a lot of calls, a lot of emails from people that are very distressed. And, you know, I've said it publicly that, you know, tax caps are a promise. They're a commitment to the voters. There has to be a massive threat.

0: threshold and a constant sense of communication with that. They went past it. Interesting enough, and you said something that we took, the school budget part of the it was really important, right? Mm-hmm. And we took that. But there were a lot of other things within the budget right. that actually got a lot of attention as well. So it just wasn't, quote, the school's issue. Right. It was a lot of issues. Your perspective on that.
1: Yeah. So first of all, I find it it's regrettable that people talk past each other. You know, it's difficult to arrive at a budget. It's not easy. It takes a lot of craft. And work, but when people are throwing in misinformation, disinformation, and falsehoods, and then compounded by misunderstandings, I mean, I look at social media, and I, if I were to try to push back against the mistaken comments, people will see a comment, and then you'll see a thread that goes on with 200 comments on it, and you're sitting there looking at it, and the entire premise is wrong. But let me go back to this. Yeah, so. On the one of the things I wrote something recently that was actually there was a piece in the Union Leader that used a piece of it this past weekend. You know, predictable budgeting would be everything that happened this year was entirely predictable.
0: Okay,
1: coming out of last year's budget, God rest him, Bob Baines, you know, as a former mayor and then member of the Board of School Committee, you know, he and I and Mayor Jay Rouet. Karen DeFrance is the CFO of the school district and the school committee. We met on one Monday a month, starting in September, right after the summer vacation, because we knew what was going to happen April, May, and June of 2026. And so we had lots of time to deal with this. Last year, you know, the problems that were created last year, it shouldn't be lost on people, though it is, that the school district needed $16 million this year just in order to maintain current services. And the reason for that was because the school district local taxes funding was reduced by 2.5% last year. Even though people's taxes went up, their school side went down by 2.5%. Little known, but true and verifiable on the city's website. And then we had inflation over the preceding 2 years. If the Board of Mayor and Aldermen had actually passed a tax cap, exact tax cap number, so the cost of living, the inflation number, in the last two financial years, that was exactly roughly $16 million. So there would have been no bump. So one of the things I was arguing for, this stop-start on funding, you know, the cost of living is the cost of living. Any year that Board of Mayor and Aldermen can find an efficiency below the tax cap, well, great, let's do that. Additional revenue, more efficiency. But in most years, the default ought to be the tax cap. What we use is the tax cap's like the third rail. We say the tax, if you touch the tax cap, oh my God, you've touched the tax cap. So every year we don't go to the tax cap, which means real costs are increasing at a rate higher than we're actually paying. And then we get to a year like this year, where it's an oh my God year, what do we do? So if the tax cap could have been lots of things, the people of Manchester passed a tax cap, which did allow for the override, right? That's perfect. People say they broke the law. They did.
0: No. It allows for the override. Right? If you get the threshold of the amount of voters.
1: Right.
0: So they met the standard.
1: So I think we can give the credit to the taxpayers that they had the intelligence to work out that years would come when that would be necessary. But if, for instance, we had passed a tax cap that said the tax cap in Manchester is, let's just say, 2% above inflation. If you get to there, you can't touch it. So now you've got, okay, most years we're going to try and get to inflation. We're going to go above it, below it, but that's where our power is going to be. Our problem, I think, is that the tax cap is viewed as a third rail. So when we come in 2% under the tax cap, 3% under the tax cap, that accumulates over time because electricity is going up, healthcare is going up, insurance is going up, the cost of gas for buses is going up. That's going up, and you can be like King Canute and the Tide and stand there for a year or two. And then we also, Jeff, have this biannual cycle, right, where there isn't an election this year, so it makes it easier for people to pass to vote for a tax cap override.
0: Right.
1: And then you get to the next year, it's like, oh my God, I'm going to be facing the people in 6 months. Now I got to...
0: So we had the mayor in here, too. You talked about the, you know, 2% was cut. Was actually, you asked for more, and they took 2% off the top of that. And so they've said that, too.
1: Yeah.
0: But also, you know, it's also that, you know, the school has used the emergency reserve funds in the past, and that inflates what was projected in that last budget. So there are those things that people look at and said, you know, all of that's legal,
1: yeah.
0: right? All
1: yeah.
0: of it's legal,
1: yeah. Yeah.
0: but it creates a paradigm in the budget from the year before that can't be met the next year.
1: Yes. So, yeah. So now, so the first half of that is that if people look at their taxes, the taxes collected for city schools in 2024-25 was $120 million.
0: Right.
1: The taxes collected in Manchester for city schools in 25-26 was $117 million. $2.9 million less.
0: Okay.
1: So the homeowners and taxpayers in Manchester paid less for schools last year. So when you get a 3% increase this year, right, that would actually just make up for the cut you did last year. To the second point you made about, it is true, but now what do we do when we have a school, in this case the school district, across the state does a woeful job of funding public education. So they come along facing the Conval case 2 years ago, and the state says we need to do more, especially for kids who are in poverty, kids who are on IEPs and special education. So they increase the amount of adequacy. So the state comes along and says, here's additional money that you need for the state to run your schools. But now Manchester is going to, under your scenario that you mentioned, Manchester is going to not be able to accept that because we wouldn't be able to budget it.
0: And I didn't manage my time properly this morning. We got to get you back on because
1: happy
0: I think that's a
1: it.
0: Really good point. Let's get you back on.
1: Thank you.
0: Let's go and take a break. We've got your six coming up next. WFEA is the morning update.
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5: It's caused Iran to announce the closure of the Strait of Hormuz yesterday. American military officials say the strait remains open. Vance, speaking ahead of this meeting.
6: What the president has asked us to do is turn over a new leaf to transform our relationship with the people of Iran into extend an outstretched hand that says to the people of Iran that if your leadership is willing to give up being a driver of regional instability, if they are willing to give up nuclear weapons ambitions for the long term, then the United States is willing to fundamentally transform our relationship with that country.
5: However, Susan Rice, who helped craft President Obama's nuclear deal, told ABC's This Week that Iran is now better positioned for the long term.
7: It was obvious for decades that the only way to resolve this problem is through diplomacy. And now we're back to diplomacy with a far weaker hand. Yes, their military has been degraded, but Iran has now figured out they can use the Strait of Hormuz to hold us and the global economy hostage anytime they want.
5: The entire town of Eureka, Utah is under evacuation orders right now as a major wildfire burns through more than 13,000 acres.
8: Fire crews are on the ground, but so far the fire is 0% contained. Investigators are looking into how the fire started, but they say they believe it was human caused.
5: ABC's Stephanie Ramos. Meanwhile, a shelter-in-place order was lifted for another Utah blaze, the Bonneville Fire, overnight. That's churned through nearly 400 acres and is also 0% contained at this point. And three people were killed overnight in Bowie, Maryland, when a single-engine aircraft crashed into a wooded area near a park. Authorities believe the plane may have been doing a training flight. You're listening to ABC News.
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5: President Trump now blaming vandals for recent damage at the reflecting pool in Washington, ABC's Dave Packer reports.
12: President Trump posting Saturday that the U.S. Park Police had arrested multiple people for vandalizing the Lincoln Memorial reflecting pool and pledged that work would begin immediately to repair the peeling lining. Trump writing, "These are very serious crimes having to do with the destruction of national monuments. Years in jail," Trump wrote on social media. One of the men captured on social media being arrested, saying he grabbed a piece of already peeling paint and, quote, "By the time I realized what was going on, I was being put in handcuffs." Dave Packer, ABC News.
5: A state of emergency is in effect in Los Angeles County in response to a fire at a warehouse that's been burning for several days. Hilda Solis is the chair of the Los Angeles County Board of Supervisors.
13: The radius of the fire extends to about 2.5 miles. In unincorporated East Los Angeles, we're talking about 250,000 households. That's why this is important.
5: Officials say the fire at a cold storage warehouse is becoming more complicated to deal with due to rotting food inside the building, which creates a biohazard for first responders. And officials in Crimea have suspended gasoline sales to civilians as Ukrainian forces step up their attacks on Russian energy infrastructure. Russian officials say 4 people were killed and nearly 30 were injured in recent Ukrainian strikes. I'm Mike Dabusky, ABC News.
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1: That's pretty cool. 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

0: Noxious is so expensive. And Lisa was talking to one of the other teammates' moms, and they're like, oh, yeah, we paid for the entire summer with Miles. And I'm like, I want to pay with Miles. And so Lisa went on to ChatGPT, asked what's the best way that we can start building Miles. It came up with a plan. 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
1: Beautiful.
0: It's phenomenal.
1: That's great. 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
1: stuff. 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
0: to
1: try that.
0: It's great.
1: I'm going to try that.
0: 200,000 miles in just 2.5 months.
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1: It's free, by the way.
0: It is free. There's also a plugin called G Snap that will go in there and do it. But you know what would be kind of fun to do is to take these lyrics, then you could have AI enhance the lyrics, and then you could have AI voice track it. You can have AI do the music, but then you lose that organicness.
1: Well, that's what I was just
0: doing it.
1: I was just about to say, if I didn't hear his story prior to his question, I would have said, "Oh, here's the steps to have AI do it." But it's for his parents, from him. Bad or good, it should be his voice.
0: Right.
1: You can tweak it a little bit, like you said, with the voice enhancement, but it definitely should be his voice.
0: See, now you give me hope. I'm feeling that I might be able to finally do that Christmas release.
1: Oh, what day are you planning on doing that? Because I'm going to be sick. And I'll be sick after I hear it.
0: You know what? That is not necessary.
1: But it was silly.
0: It was not necessary. Still to come, the safest way to pay. Is it a swipe or is it a tap? Here on the Kim Komando Show. 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
7: Hey, Green Goblet here. So you've got a clogged drain in your bathroom. 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

0: I'm Mike Dubusky. In Switzerland, those four-way peace talks aimed at ending the war in Iran wrapped up in about 80 minutes today. ABC News foreign correspondent Tom Sufi Burridge is there.
1: Vice President J.D. Vance kicking off those, what he says are historic talks at a luxury resort just around the corner from here earlier. And the optics here are absolutely fascinating. So we saw imagery of the Iranian delegation going into the room, but no images of the Iranian delegation meeting with the U.S. delegation and the mediators in these quadrilateral talks, the Qataris and the Pakistanis being the mediators. 2 days of talks, according to Vice President J.D. Vance.
0: Now President Trump is threatening Iran on social media over the Strait of Hormuz, which Iran threatened to close yesterday following Israel's recent strikes on Lebanon. Those Israeli attacks have put pressure on these negotiations. Mike Huckabee is the U.S. ambassador to Israel and spoke about President Trump's position earlier today.
2: The one thing that I've always heard him say, always, and that I've always watched him do, is that America has an unbreakable bond with the state of Israel.
0: Flash flooding threats across the U.S. today. In southern Mississippi, several major rivers are now at record levels. Lewis Lee survived Hurricane Katrina in 2005 and now lives along the Biloxi River. He's one of those who's been forced to leave his home without flood insurance.
3: Every time you file a claim, all right, next thing you know, they don't do nothing because it wasn't a named storm. And then if you go pay your premium to renew it, they're going up. $742 a month just for flood insurance? Can you afford that every month?
0: Meanwhile, it's fire that's troubling many in Utah, with the entire town of Eureka having to be evacuated due to the 13,000-acre iron fire that's now burning through that region. You're listening to ABC News.
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0: A state of emergency has been declared in Los Angeles County because of biohazard concerns stemming from a still-burning warehouse fire.
7: The warehouse fire is turning into a biohazard risk because of the frozen meat and other perishables inside.
8: If you can imagine the food inside your refrigerator with no power, no refrigerant, starting to rot, and then opening up your refrigerator door, that's about where we are now.
7: Fire Chief Jamie Moore says once the fire's out,
8: we're going to be able to start pulling out all of that product, putting it onto trucks, being able to ship it out to the landfill.
7: Two shelters have opened in the area. Brian Clark, ABC News.
0: Hobby stores across the country are dealing with a new type of robbery targeting high-value Pokemon cards.
9: Pokemon cards can go anywhere from a dollar to, I mean, I've seen graded cards go for tens of thousands of dollars.
0: J&A Collectibles owner Joshua Lawson says he lost thousands of dollars when burglars targeted his store near San Francisco, one of two robberies of Pokemon cards that happened just within hours of each other in recent days. Police haven't said whether those incidents are connected and have not made any arrests yet. One man was killed at a concert at Madison Square Garden last night. Authorities say he appears to have fallen from a high area in that venue. Police say they're still investigating that particular incident. In a statement, MSG Entertainment says, "We are deeply saddened by the loss of a fan's life and that their hearts go out to the family." I'm Mike Dubusky, ABC News.
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17: I'm well, Dr. Brockman. Hope you and the audience are as well.
16: Well, listeners, we're glad you're here today. And if this is your first time joining us, welcome. You've just found the show where we don't talk about just anything. We talk about the truth. We go straight at it, whether we're discussing the latest research in integrative medicine or breaking down the science that your doctor may never mention or taking your calls on air. Our mission is simple: to arm you with the knowledge and tools to become your own best doctor most of the time. And for those of you who have been with us for years, you already know what the show is about. It's about you. It's about your family. It's about rejecting the idea that chronic disease is inevitable and also embracing the truth that most of what ails America today is preventable. And each week, Dr. Bob, thousands and millions of listeners tune into this program, and that number keeps growing because people are hungry for real answers. They're not hungry for just sound bites or fluff. They want real, actionable health information that they can put to work today. And folks, if you're listening, here's how to stay connected with us. Our phone line's at 800-606-8822. 8822. I want you to call us, challenge us, share your story. 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There you can find our show notes, resources, and everything we discuss on air. And it's always free and it's always updated. Now, Dr. Bob, let's go ahead and get into the heart of this conversation today. You brought up to me and say, hey, we gotta talk about the information that RFK Jr. and Dr. Oz has been putting out about the nutritional reform in the United States. And Dr. Bob, why is this such an important topic for our listeners?
17: Well, it's important because we now know that chronic disease is in focus finally because of Robert F. Kennedy Jr.'s work as Health and Human Services Secretary in reforming the entire healthcare system. He sees the stats. Everybody has seen these stats that show that the United States is one of the sickest countries on Earth, yet we spend more money than anyone else in the arena of what we call healthcare, which is really not healthcare. It's disease management. It's crisis care only, which we have a great system for, and we're glad that we do. It can save lives. But what we really need to do is focus on preventing these diseases, these chronic diseases that take people out prematurely, wherein we don't get to our optimal longevity. People are dying, you know, sooner and suffering longer in the United States because they're following strict medical care. They don't realize, Dr. Brockman, that there are a variety of healthcare providers who are trained in a manner in which their patients can actually reduce their risk of heart disease, reduce their risk of cancer, reduce their risk of high blood pressure, reduce their risk of diabetes, obesity, and we could go down the line and prevent premature death and loss of quality of life, usually starting at age 40, where somebody may live to 70, but the last 30 years of their life, it circles the drain while they go back to doctors and they get prescription after prescription after prescription and surgery after surgery after surgery, as the medical profession does literally nothing to prevent disease, but only treats it and manages it until the very end, which is an embarrassment because we are a superpower. We have the resources available to us to change the system. And that's exactly what Robert F. Kennedy Jr. and Dr. Oz and their staff are trying to do. And finally, they put out a news conference into motion and talked about it. And that's what I want to talk about today.
16: Okay, well, let's go ahead and get right to it. I'm going to go ahead let's go ahead and cue up a sound bite from RFK Jr. Announcing some of this major nutritional reform changes.
18: Today, HHS and the Department of Education are announcing several major reforms that will help reshape the future of American medicine. First, 9 of the nation's leading medical accreditors, certifying boards, testing organizations, and educational institutions are taking concrete action to put nutrition back where it belongs, at the center of medical education.
16: Okay, that was RFK Jr. again announcing major nutritional reform changes. Dr. Bob, I will go ahead and let you start this off.
17: All right. He says back where it belongs. Well, it never was in medical education, as you will hear in additional cuts of this meeting. You're going to hear that the average medical doctor gets about 0 hours to maybe 10 hours of nutrition currently in medical school. 0 hours to 10 hours of nutrition training. They're recommending now that they ramp that up to 40 hours. Of course, not all medical schools are going to be doing this. They've got 19, what are there, hundreds of medical schools in business out there. Some are jumping on board and are going to, you know, basically, you know, treat nutrition as sort of like an accoutrement, you know, sort of like window dressing, using 40 hours of education, which is an embarrassment. You can't train a doctor to understand much about nutrition simply by giving them 40 hours of training. And they do this during their medical career, during their medical training, not a postdoctorate training, which is usually what happens in other healing arts, where doctors are already trained much more extensively, often twice or three times more than MDs do. And what I'm talking about are chiropractic physicians, naturopathic physicians, homeopathic physicians, and other doctors who have trained in functional medicine or integrated medicine. They're much more superior, and it's sort of like they're trying to reinvent the wheel. The wheel has already been invented. It exists right now, and chiropractic physicians are on the cutting edge and have been for 40, 50 years already.
16: Yeah, absolutely. And this is where, you know, again, what you mentioned, if they're taking up to 40 hours of nutritional training, again, that's just not enough. That barely scratches the surface. It takes hours and hours. And how many, post-doctoral classes have you taken, Dr. Bob, in anti-aging and clinical nutrition? I mean, I know I can count, probably hundreds of hours of that myself. So I know that you, it's just one of those things that there is medical doctors and there is nurse practitioners out there that have shown interest in those areas and have done the study in to do that. I see several of them each of the continuing education classes that I take. But again, that falls on continuing education and not there in the classroom, Dr. Bob.
17: Right. You're right. To receive a diplomate by the American Clinical Board of Nutrition, which is where I am certified through. I have triple certification actually in nutrition in the nutrition area. In order to get that certificate, you have to take a minimum of 300 hours, 300 versus 40 that they're going to be teaching in medical school. That's post doctorate training. You have to take a very stringent examination. You have to have a peer review published paper and that gets published somewhere. And so this 40 hours thing is a joke and people should disregard it. You're not going to get any significant nutritional learning or training in a medical doctor's office if they have a minimum of 40 hours. I mean, think about it. Would you go to a dentist who, is now doing something on the side with minimal training? Would you go to a car mechanic that's had 40 hours in redoing your engine versus 300? Which one would you go? Which doctor would you see? Which mechanic would you see? The one that's had 300 hours or the one that's had 40 hours? Think about that.
16: Yeah, absolutely, Dr. Bob. I do want to get to more of this conversation with RFK Jr. and Dr. Oz, but we do got to take a short break, Dr. Bob. So folks, when we come back, we're going to get more of this conversation a little bit deeper. If you've got questions for Dr. Bob or I, our toll-free hotline is 800-606-8822. Again, that's 800-606-8822. 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That's where Dr. Nathan Bryan's N101 comes in. 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

0: get back in today's conversation, here's your friendly reminder to stay connected with us. 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Again, that's 800-606-8822. Okay, before the break, we were talking about the recent announcement with RFK Jr. And you know, nutritional studies in medical school, and how he's suggesting that there needs to be a stricter curriculum for it, and we're on board with that. So, Dr. Bob, I want to go ahead and play another clip that RFK Jr. Discussing this topic.
1: Our next big announcement is of equal importance: 19 additional medical schools have signed the Trump administration's nutrition education pledge, committing to provide at least 40 hours of nutrition education or an equivalent for every future physician they train starting this autumn. With these commitments, 73 medical schools across the country have now joined the pledge. That's not a symbolic achievement. It is a structural change.
0: Okay, Dr. Bob, you want to go ahead and start?
2: I will, yes. Well, once again, for those of you who are just tuning into the program, the Health and Human Services Secretary, Robert F. Kennedy Jr., is basically initiating something that needed to happen, well, at least 100 years ago. It has to do with reform in medical school to recognize the importance of nutrition counseling, nutrition training of doctors, and implementation of lifestyle and nutrition discussion during office visits when you're seeing your doctor. It has taken a politician to do that. In other words, the medical profession wasn't interested in doing it, or they would have done it a long time ago. Pharmaceutical industry wasn't interested in it because they would have forced that upon medical schools years ago. And of course, they're not going to do it because it's going to cut into their profitability. If doctors are recommending preventive treatments like change your diet, exercise, lifestyle changes, take nutritional supplements, it's going to reduce the need for pharmaceutical drugs. People are going to live longer and they're going to get sick less often. So of course, the medical schools were not going to do this on their own, this initiative. It took Robert F. Kennedy Jr. and Dr. Oz and their staff to force them to do it upon the Trump administration. That in and of itself should tell you everything you need to know. And that is, yes, they're going to suggest 40 hours of minimum education, which is really window dressing of a topic that requires much more training, many more hours of postdoctorate training that doctors aren't going to get. So the last person, in my opinion, you need to see for any nutrition advice is a doctor who is minimally trained in nutrition. That would be an MD or a DO, which it looks like some of the colleges, some of the medical schools are going to sign on. Others looks like they're completely rejecting it. It may take time for them to go. I think it's a step in the right direction, but you already have doctors who are trained extensively in nutrition training that most people don't know about. We're talking about doctors of chiropractic who get a minimum of 80 to 90 hours of training in nutrition. That is double what they're suggesting in medical school training. Now, this has been going on in chiropractic colleges for years. And if you want to go outside of your postdoctorate training as a chiropractic physician, there's a program that is run by the American College Board of Nutrition, the DACBN program, where they provide 300 additional hours of nutrition postgraduate training for doctors of chiropractic, naturopathic doctors, MDs, DOs, doctors of pharmacy. Now, there's a program that you should look into if you want nutrition training, nutrition advice by a healthcare provider. And if you don't know a healthcare provider that provides that or has that certification called DACBN, D-A-C-B-N, which stands for Diplomate American Clinical Board of Nutrition. You can certainly reach out to the American Clinical Board of Nutrition, and I will give you their phone number, and they will have a list of doctors in various areas of the country that they can refer you to, so you don't have to go in and have, you know, something minimally trained. Dr. Brockman, it's a joke. When I was in medical school, one of the test questions, believe it or not, of the 2 hours of training that they were teaching in the medical school that I was in, 2 hours, by the way, one of the test questions was, Christopher Columbus discovered America in 1492, and he was on one of the ships that was passing through the ocean, the Santa Maria, the Pinta, the Nina, and two of the things that most of those sailors died from was a nutritional disease. Can you name the disease and the deficiency of the nutrition? And of course, the answer is vitamin C and scurvy, which is long gone. And now we see, preclinical scurvy, which is really not even recognized in medicine, in the form of heart disease, cancer, arthritis, diabetes. They don't recognize it because it's not, they don't see the blotches on their skin. People aren't dying. That's what medicine does. It waits until you're pretty much dying before they start initiating treatment with drugs, which can't solve the problem anyway. It's a nutritional deficiency. So you can see where medicine has been going historically with nutrition. They don't like it. They haven't wanted to train doctors in it because it goes against the whole pharmaceutical concept that don't take dope, dope is a swallow away, just take dope. So pharmaceutical companies are going to fight this tooth and nail because it's going against their bottom dollar. It's all about money, and it'll be minimally trained in medical school. So the goal here is to find a doctor of chiropractic or a naturopath or an MD that's been trained by the American Clinical Board of Nutrition, who's substantially able to help somebody with their nutritional needs, their supplements, their diet, their lifestyle, all of that, and let your medical doctor deal with what they deal with best. That's disease management, treat symptoms, crisis care. Nobody wants that. But that, of course, is what Robert F. Kennedy Jr. and Dr. Oz are addressing. We've been on a collision course to extinction based on the medical model. Fix it when it breaks. And now that at least is being addressed, and people are waking up to the fact that our healthcare system is really not a healthcare system. It's a sick care system. But the good news is chiropractic physicians, naturopathic physicians, homeopathic physicians, and other alternative, if you will, which ought to be mainstream providers, are there. They're available. They're fully equipped to help people in this area of nutrition.
0: Yeah, and that's absolutely right. And you mentioned something in the first segment about, hey, you might get on this pharmaceutical treadmill at the age of 40. And let's just, let's just say, for instance, that somebody comes in and LDLs might be a little bit high, which there's ways to take care of that. Like we're discussing, find the right practitioner that knows how to lower that, or just get out and do some movement. But let's just say you have a 40-year-old that gets on a statin or something for LDL. Maybe it's doing its job, but it also may cause joint pain or where you don't want to get out and want to walk. So then you start looking at this as being counterproductive, that all of a sudden now you've decreased your ability for heart output. And so now you got to take a prescription for that. So this pharmaceutical treadmill continues. And if we're not getting the proper training for that, in which you're exactly right, the questions for that, something that is a condition that we don't even have to worry about these days is what is being taught in a medical curriculum right now. And these are the points that we need to make to get healthier. And I think that is the whole point of this Make America Healthy Again movement, and in which RFK Jr. and Dr. Oz are trying to spearhead. Well, Dr. Bob, we do have to take a short break. When we come back, I want to keep playing some of these clips because this is important information for everybody to know. Folks, don't go anywhere. 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

0: Welcome back. Dr. Adam Brockman here, and you're tuned into the Dr. Bob Martin Show. In today's conversation, if you have questions and you want to submit through our website, which is drbob.com, that's spelling out the word doctor, D-O-C-T-O-R, bob.com. All you got to do is right on the homepage, easy to use form, just click on it, put in the information, your health-related question, and we will get back to you on that. It may be one that we answer on air. Again, that is through our website at drbob.com. You can also ask questions through our toll-free hotline, which is 800-606-8822. Again, that's 800-606-8822. Okay, Dr. Bob, let's get back into the conversation today. And we're talking about RFK Jr. And just really coming up with hopefully a plan for the future. It might not be one that we see on day one. Next time you're in the doctor's office, they might not know everything about nutrition, but maybe we're moving towards that direction. So Dr. Bob, I do want to play this next clip by Robert F. Kennedy Jr. And discussing that lack of nutrition in the curriculum.
1: And that's why the commitment announced today are so important. Together, these three announcements send a clear message. Nutrition is returning to the center of the American medicine. That should not be a revolutionary idea. Yet the lack of nutrition training in medical schools is a decade-old problem. First
2: Stop
1: identified
2: the tape.
1: By the American
2: Stop
1: Medical
2: the
1: Association
2: tape.
1: In the...
2: Oh, my gosh. Decade-old problem? No. That would be 10 years. Lack of nutrition in medical training has been going on for 100 years. He misspoke there, and he will clean that up in the following mentions about the 1960s and 70s. Go.
1: In the 1960s, when my uncle was president, successive administrations have recognized and acknowledged that problem. The Trump administration finally did something about it. President Trump directed us to change course under his Make America Healthy Again agenda. We're putting nutrition education at the forefront of medicine and prevention at the forefront of healthcare.
0: Okay, Dr. Bob. Well, we know nutrition is that single most foundational pillar of human health, and it has been absent from the curriculum of American medical schools for decades. And on this, that part of it, he may have misspoke, but he's right. This isn't breaking news. The American Medical Association first flagged the crisis in what he went on to say, RFK Jr. went on to say, in the 1960s. So let that land for just a moment. The 1960s, that's right now, it's 60 plus years of doctors graduating without the tools to guide their patients toward what the body actually needs to heal and thrive and prevent disease, Dr. Bob.
2: Yeah, 66 years to be exact, and they've done absolutely nothing to change it. This is a call to action by a politician and a doctor in the form of Dr. Mehmet Oz, who has recognized this and had a very popular TV show that he talked about this for many, many years. And the public should be aware of the fact that they shouldn't have any confidence in seeking out nutrition guidance or nutritional recommendations or care under the guise of a medical doctor who's had a minimum amount of training in 40 hours. To me, that is a joke. And however, there's good news. And I wish Mr. Kennedy would have been aware of this and mentioned it. And that is that alternatives exist. They've existed for decades already. When I heard him say that, I said, wait a minute, when's he going to mention the doctors who have already gone through their doctorate training? We're talking about chiropractic physicians, naturopathic physicians, homeopathic physicians, and other doctors who have already gone through their training and have taken an additional 300 minimum hours of clinical nutrition to be able to be certified, examined, and sufficiently able to counsel people in nutrition. We're talking about the American Council Board of Nutrition that hands out a diplomate called DACBN, D-A-C-B-N. And that's just one of the organizations. There's others as well, but that's probably the top of the food chain. And so if you're looking for somebody to give you nutrition advice, advice as to what supplements, nutritional supplements, dietary things, lifestyles, the last place you go is to a medical doctor's office for that. We need medical doctors. They are very highly trained in crisis management, disease management, and all of that, but they're not a good source. Those sources exist today. You can find them if you want to get a referral from the organization who deals in this area that can find a doctor in your area who has 300 plus hours of clinical nutritional training. Call the folks at the ACBN, the American Clinical Board of Nutrition. Their phone number is area code 540-635-8844. 540-635-8844 to get a referral for a doctor who's already trained. You don't have to wait for the medical schools to come up to speed with a minimum of 40 hours. It's really laughable, but it's really tragic at the same time, Dr. Brockman.
0: Yeah, you're right. And I want to be direct with everyone listening today because for Dr. Bob and I, this becomes personal. Dr. Bob, myself, we've spent years watching patients walk through the doors carrying these grocery bags full of prescription bottles when what they needed was someone to sit across from them and say, let's talk about what you're eating. And that conversation, more often than not, never happened. Not because physicians are bad people, but because the system that trained them to treat nutrition like a footnote. And so I want you to think about that word, and that's prevention. We say it constantly on the show. Prevention, it's not a buzzword. It's that architecture.

0: practice. When a public voice with that level of reach begins pulling the curtain behind the structural failure, you know, maybe some people are going to start to listen up and wake up. And waking up is where this healing needs to start. And here's what this means for you, the listener, who is tuned in today, because you already sensed something was missing from the care that you're receiving. And you're right. Your instincts were right. The doctor who never asked you about your diet wasn't withholding information out of malice. He was simply, he or she was simply not trained to know what to look for. And that gap now has a name and a face and an administration willing to address it. Well, Dr. Bob, we do got to take a short break. When we come back, let's keep this ship rolling. You're listening to the Dr. Bob Martin Show. 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

0: drbob.com. All right, Dr. Bob, let's get back into the conversation we've been having about the announcement that RFK Jr., that there's going to be some changes to the medical school curriculum. I do want to play this clip from the U.S. Department of Education, a spokesman that RFK Jr. had had speak on this.
1: Good afternoon, everyone. It is an honor to join you all as we celebrate another major commitment to common sense reforms that will reshape American medical training for generations to come, benefiting not only students who train to be healthcare professionals, but the scores of patients that they will serve throughout their careers. Quality nutrition is the foundation of a healthy life, and that's why the Trump administration has placed nutrition and prevention front and center in how we train tomorrow's healthcare leaders. Since our last gathering in March, it is a privilege to recognize an additional 19 medical schools stepping up to strengthen nutrition education. Because to make America great again, we first must make it healthy. As you are all aware, diet-related chronic diseases contribute to roughly 1 million deaths each year and impose enormous economic and emotional costs. And a staggering 14.7 million school-age children suffer from obesity. However, our efforts are ensuring that nutrition education will no longer be overlooked as an essential pillar of public health. On average, medical schools have only required about 2 hours of nutrition education to earn a diploma. 2 hours out of years of specialized training, despite strong and growing evidence demonstrating that nutrition education is a powerful tool for preventing disease. Even more striking, a recent study found that 75% of U.S. medical schools have no required clinical nutrition coursework.
0: Okay, that was a spokesman for the U.S. Department of Education, Dr. Bob.
2: Well, he said the truth there. 70% of all medical schools in the United States have zero training of nutrition for doctors, medical doctors, which means that if you've got a question about staying healthy and preventing disease, the last doctor you'd want to see is the doctor of medicine because they have no training in that area. Medical doctors are highly trained, very smart people who are trained in pharmacology, treating symptoms, managing diseases, surgery, all good. We need it. However, our nation has been sick and getting sicker for decades. We learned this back in the 60s, the AMA, the American Medical Association, which is a horrible group of people dedicated only for the management of doctors' incomes. That's what they discovered. But nothing was ever done in the 60s about it. And now they're forcing their hand because of Robert F. Kennedy Jr., the Trump administration, and Dr. Oz. They're forcing their hand to at least throw 40 hours of nutrition training into the standard medical curriculum before a doctor graduates. To me, that's not enough. It's not even close to being enough because other healing arts, such as chiropractic physicians, get 80 to 90 hours in their core training and another 300 plus hours if they do a postgraduate diplomate of nutrition, which I have done, many other doctors have done, and they're available. And this kind of expertise is available in your community, ladies and gentlemen. You don't have to wait for these schools to finally come up to speed on nutrition and lifestyle and what diet to eat for you specifically, what nutritional supplements to take. Medical doctors know nothing about that. They know about 100 hours to 150 hours about pharmaceutical drugs. That's what they get in medical school training. And then through their core training and through practice, they learn a lot more about pharmacy. But they absolutely have like zero training, 70%. And 20% have 2 hours. So here we are talking about what kind of doctor is the doctor of choice to see for you and your family. If you want to prevent disease, not wait for disease to hook you and take you down. I mean, the dental profession is an enviable profession who's taught people how to prevent dental problems by teaching people how to brush their teeth and floss and go in for dental checkups. This is what should have been happening all along in medical care, but it wasn't because it was just not geared for that. It's geared to have you break down and then treat your symptoms to cover it up, like putting frosting on burnt cake or painting over termites until you need another drug, and then we'll pile another one on top of that. Well, the good news is, You can find and engage a doctor of chiropractic, a naturopathic doctor, a homeopathic doctor, or medical doctors or DOs who are trained in functional medicine or certified in clinical nutrition who are fully equipped to help you and your family prevent disease by learning and giving you guidance in the area of nutrition. It's that simple.
0: And here's what else everyone needs to understand. You cannot wait for the entire system, the entire education system to catch up to what your body needs now. The curriculum, the reform Secretary Kennedy is champion, it's vital, it's needed, but it will take years to reshape how medicine is practiced in America. In the meantime, you have choices, like Dr. Bob mentioned. You have tools, and you have this show to help you out. Dr. Bob, we got to take another short break. When we come back, I do want to play a clip from Dr. Oz. 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
0: And that, my friends, is this hour of Health Talk America presents the Dr. Bob Martin Show. And folks, I want to leave you with a clip that Dr. Oz mentions mentions the importance of these changes needing to happen. I'm going to go ahead and start with that, and then I want Dr. Bob to comment on it.
10: When we go to medical school, we are generally not taught to stop doing things. We're not taught to just to deprescribe medications. That was a major issue last month when the secretary came out vocally and I think appropriately talking about the fact we never deprescribe some of the antidepressants that are used in America. And medical communities heard that message and started talking about it a lot more. We don't talk about taking drugs down the same way we don't talk about nutrition, because it's part of prevention. It's not part of the culture. And this is an important issue. If we don't learn these things in medical school, they cannot be important. Because everything we learn that's important about the health, we're going to learn in medical school. So the arrogance that's associated with not learning about nutrition in medical school contaminates the entire medical space. It's something that the secretary appropriately wants to stop. The president noticed it, and this initiative is allowing us to address a great wrong that's been tolerated for decades.
0: Okay, Dr. Bob, that was Dr. Oz. I'll go ahead and let you start the comment.
2: Yeah, a highly trained medical doctor in Dr. Oz, a cardiologist. I mean, this guy's education is impeccable, and he's been at the forefront of this movement for a long, long time. And as you heard him say, they're not taught to deprescribe. What does that mean? Well, it means, ladies and gentlemen, when you go to a doctor's office and you've got a list of symptoms, which it's cookie cutter in medicine, if you've got this symptom, they're going to give you something to either suppress that symptom, or if you're down, they're going to give you something to increase and go up. It's one way or the other. And you are going to likely be on that drug for the rest of your life. And when you ask, well, doctor, how long do I need to be on this drug? And you'll usually get a comment, well, as long as you want to stay alive, because if you take it, you're going to die. We're talking about high blood pressure drugs. High blood pressure can be reversed in almost every patient. Diabetes type 2, almost in every single person can be reversed. Heart disease can be reversed. All these illnesses, autoimmune diseases, you can get off of these immunosuppressive, dangerous, cancer risk drugs if you get to the right doctor who knows clinical nutrition and can get to the cause of the problem, not just keep covering it up and kicking the can down the road with a symptomatic management program, which is what medicine is all about. Find a doctor who is trained in clinical nutrition, properly trained in clinical nutrition. We're again talking about, for those who are just tuning in, chiropractic physicians, naturopathic physicians, homeopathic physicians, DOs, MDs, trained and certified in sufficient clinical nutrition. They exist. And if you don't know somebody, call the folks over at the American Board of Nutrition at 540-635-8844 to get a referral.
0: Well, thanks, Dr. Bob. And again, folks, that's our show. From Dr. Bob Martin, from me, Dr. Adam Brockman, the entire Health Talk America team, thank you for spending the time with us this hour. Your commitment to real health is it's an inspiration, and it needs to be spoken through conversations like we've had today. Be well, be proactive, and we'll see you next hour.
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16: From ABC News, I'm Mike Dabusky. Israel's defense minister says his country will remain in southern Lebanon, calling the area essential for the defense of Israeli settlements and IDF forces there. Recent Israeli strikes in Lebanon have been putting pressure on peace negotiations with Iran, but U.S. Ambassador to Israel Mike Huckabee says the president remains aligned with Israel.
17: There is no world leader that the president speaks to more than he does Prime Minister Netanyahu. Theirs is a relationship that is not just as two statesmen. It is deeply personal.
16: Iran's foreign ministry this weekend saying the U.S. is not fulfilling its commitment in last week's memorandum of understanding to pressure Israel to stop its attacks on Lebanon. New York Times national security correspondent David Sanger speaking on ABC's This Week.
18: We could be in a situation, we don't know yet, where access to the strait just gets turned on and off by the Iranians or pushed up and down in its level, depending on what's happening in Lebanon and elsewhere.
16: Talks between the U.S., Iran, Pakistan, and Qatar lasted about 80 minutes today in Switzerland. Air quality concerns in the Boyle Heights neighborhood of Los Angeles today as fire crews continue to battle a blaze at a cold storage facility warehouse there. California Governor Gavin Newsom declaring a state of emergency yesterday. KABC's Monica DeAnda is near the scene.
19: This warehouse stores about 85 million pounds of food. That is a ton, including meat, poultry, and bread products. That food, well, it's now starting to spoil, further complicating the situation on the ground. And once the firefight is over, only then will crews be able to remove and dispose of thousands of tons of spoiled food.
16: And it's been another weekend of severe weather with 11 tornadoes touching down in three states yesterday and more heavy rain and high winds today in the central U.S. You're listening to ABC News.
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16: A wildfire in central Utah is forcing hundreds of people out of their homes. More from ABC's Stephanie Ramos.
23: Officials say the Iron Fire has burned more than 13,000 acres, forcing the entire town of Eureka to evacuate. Fire crews are on the ground, but so far the fire is 0% contained. Investigators are looking into how the fire started, but they say they believe it was human caused.
16: Meanwhile, the Bonneville Fire is also raging near Salt Lake City. That's about 400 acres and also 0% contained. An urgent investigation is underway in the Dominican Republic to find out what caused a deadly fire at a resort this weekend. Details from ABC's Gio Benitez.
24: That massive blaze sweeping through the Viva Wyndham Dominica Resort there in Bayahibe. Emergency crews racing in as tourists fled to safety. It took at least 15 fire crews hours to get the fire under control. The Ministry of Tourism told ABC News nearly 1,700 people had to be evacuated from that resort, including more than 170 children, and of course, one woman died.
16: That woman, an Italian tourist, identified as 46-year-old Francesca Valentino. And officials for the Wimbledon tennis tournament have announced that Serena Williams will compete in this year's ladies' singles event as a wild card. Williams was already set to take part in the women's doubles competition alongside her sister Venus. Serena has won seven Wimbledon singles championships. I'm Mike Dubusky, ABC News.
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5: From ABC News, I'm Wayne Cabot. A few days into the new ceasefire in the U.S. and Israeli war against Iran and its proxies is quiet, except for the saber rattling. Hezbollah now saying it will defend itself from any strikes by Israel. Israel's Netanyahu vowing to keep the land seized in both Syria and Lebanon, which he calls security zones. Iran warning President Trump its military is ready to respond to his threat to leave Iran without a country if it closes down the Strait of Hormuz. That threat prompting Iran's delegation to walk out of the talks with U.S. Vice President J.D. Vance in Switzerland. Energy Secretary Chris Wright refusing to say on ABC News this week when he thinks gas prices will return to pre-war levels.
6: Flows of oil and natural gas through the straits have already returned to normal, and they will continue that way, whatever happens with the negotiations with the Iranians. We've got growing American production, surging production in Venezuela. We've got cooperation with all the other energy producers of the world. So I think Americans can expect continued declines in energy prices.
5: Food's been rotting for days inside of a cold storage warehouse that caught fire Wednesday and is still burning in the Boyle Heights neighborhood of Los Angeles. Trying to avoid the toxic smoke at East L.A., Barbara Phillips, summing it up succinctly.
7: Being able to breathe is like everything to me. And once that is affected, it takes away a lot of things for me.
5: 43 tons of food in there. They're evacuating 1,000 people, everyone, in Eureka, Utah, where a wind-fed wildfire is 0% contained. Heavy thunderstorms blow.

0: flew over a cabana in Miami Gardens Hard Rock Stadium, Florida. 5 people hospitalized. Up the coast tomorrow, major storms forecast from Charlotte to Baltimore. Disney's Toy Story 5 is the strongest hit in the franchise so far, scoring the year's biggest box office debut. Disney, our parent company. 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
0: For a young band from Connecticut, the achievement of selling out the last 2 nights at Madison Square Garden turned to tragedy. Goose sending its sympathies to everyone affected by last night's death of a man who apparently fell during the concert. He was there with his wife. He was 51. Serena Williams, at 44, will compete in the Wimbledon singles this year as a wild card. She's already set to take part in doubles with her sister Venus. Serena has 23 major titles already, including 7 Wimbledon singles championships. ABC's Sophie Flay says that a Wisconsin animal testing and breeding facility is shutting down the last 475 dogs about to leave for their forever homes.
4: In June 2024, a routine inspection uncovered multiple animal care violations. Then in September, a follow-up inspection found twice as many violations. In January 2025, a judge appointed a special prosecutor to investigate Rigland Farms. And in October, Rigland agreed to surrender its breeding license by July this year to avoid felony animal mistreatment charges, an accusation the company denied.
0: A White House official now saying 5 people have been arrested on vandalism charges having to do with the newly repainted blue and now green and peeling reflecting pool. Not clear what they did. We do know that one man was handcuffed after touching the peeling liner. President Trump saying this afternoon that repair work will begin immediately on the reflecting pool. I'm Wayne Cabot, ABC News.
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0: Now, welcome back. Handle on the Law. More Handle on the Law. Marginal Legal Advice. Steve. Yo, Steve.
1: Yes.
0: Go ahead.
1: Hi, this is Steve.
0: Yes.
1: Yes, I was in a head-on collision with a drunk driver. I was driving a non-emergency medical transport, and so the woman in the back that was in a wheelchair, she actually died in the accident, and I was pretty badly injured as well. But the daughter of the deceased is suing the owner of the car, because I was just an employee, and the drunk driver, and they're suing me as well, because they're saying I could have swerved out of the way, which there's spectators that say there's no way, and they ran a red light as well. So, but the daughter is also suing the owner, the company that she works for, because it was her third DUI. And she's a very, very high up person in a $90 billion company. And my lawyer is not, so far hasn't sued them. He's saying that he doesn't know that it was a work function. They don't know if she was a work a company car. But their lawyer is saying that they are responsible. Do you think my lawyer should be suing the company as well, correct?
0: Well, if you were injured, and again, I do this with commercials for handleonthelaw.com. If you were injured and it's not your fault, you get a lawyer either to file the lawsuit, and you should file a lawsuit against everybody involved, because that's what the drunk driver is doing. That's what your passenger is doing, or the family of the passenger. You go after anybody and anything even remotely connected to that accident. I wouldn't be surprised if the lawsuit doesn't include the manufacturer of the ambulance, the city that designed and built the road, arguing defective, road design. And if your lawyer is not suing everybody, you want to ask that question. What's going on here? Shouldn't you be suing everybody, especially if you have one party that has the deep pockets? And the deep pockets clearly here is the company, that $90 billion company. That's the deep pocket. So everybody's going to go after those folks because they have the money. So, yeah, you want to think twice. You want to ask your lawyer, why are we not suing? Well, he's going to say, well, there's no liability. You know what? They'll find liability. There's enough damages here. If it's a head on and you've been injured and you were pretty banged up, you go to a personal injury lawyer that will be looking and somehow will connect liability. So I was just having a conversation with one of the lawyers at handleonthelaw.com, and I've said this in the commercial. And I asked him, I go, how the hell did you find liability? You know, I would say if someone asked me that question, I would say, I don't think so. I don't see any liability, but go see a personal injury lawyer. And it was a case where I don't know how he did it, but he connected liability to it. So, yes, you want to get a lawyer that's suing everybody. And if your lawyer does not, it's time to find one that does. And that's easy to do. Wow. How about that? That's no shocker there. Matter of fact, let's talk about that exactly that case. If you've been injured in an accident, it's not your fault, just like our previous caller, then what do you do? Well, you hire a lawyer. And if you've been banged up, you need a personal injury lawyer. You need a pretty good one, too. And a lot of them advertise out there. You hear them on this radio station, TV, billboards, particularly in Southern California. 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